The main theme from Mario Kart World, kicking off our little road trip on Nebraska Public Media's The Verge Arcade. The music for Mario Kart World was led by composer Atsuko Asahi, who composed several tracks for its predecessor Mario Kart 8, as well as other Nintendo projects like Animal Crossing New Leaf and Pikmin 3. She led the music team comprised of composers Masa Miyoshi, Takahiro Honda, and Yutaro Takakua. But in terms of the musicians you're hearing throughout the show, that would be the group known simply as the Mario Kart Band, a group of session musicians in Japan who have been recording music for Mario Kart since Mario Kart 8 came out in 2014. Several band members also performed in different Mario-themed groups of session musicians, such as the Mario 3D World Big Band, who recorded the music for Super Mario 3D World, and the Super Mario Players, who recorded the music for Super Mario Odyssey, most notably its standout track Jump Up Superstar. Up next on The Verge, a trio of pieces from a trio of games, the first three games in the Super Mario Bros. Series. This obviously began with the game that started it all. Kinda. Super Mario Bros., which, if you are like me and weren't alive in the 80s, might not know that Super Mario Bros. Essentially saved the video game industry from total collapse. There was a time where video games were so expensive, a market that was oversaturated, and they were really, well, terrible, that people just kind of stopped buying them because it just wasn't worth it anymore. This changed with the release of the Nintendo Entertainment System and the games Duck Hunt and Super Mario Bros. The music of these games was composed by the legendary Koji Kondo. We'll hear a Latin-inspired samba version of the underground theme from Super Mario Bros. 1, the player select theme from the American Super Mario Bros. 2, and the main theme from Super Mario Bros. 3.

0: That was the main theme from Super Mario Bros. 3, player select from Super Mario Bros. 2, and Underground, Samba version of Super Mario Bros. 1. This is The Verge Arcade on Nebraska Public Media. I'm Cole McEwen.
1: And I'm Penelope Morrow.
0: Thanks for joining us on this very special road trip around the world, the Mario Kart world. I'm so sorry. Now, in terms of the Mario universe, Penny, what's one of the creatures you think of first?
1: Goombas?
0: No.
1: Koopas?
0: No.
1: Shy Guy?
0: Later.
1: Chris Pratt?
2: What?
1: Yoshi!
0: Yes! The fourth mainline Mario game, Super Mario World, featured the debut of the dinosaur companion Yoshi. The game also featured a lovely new sound palette, as the Super Nintendo was a far superior console that came with better audio, leading to a generation of some of Nintendo's most celebrated music ever. Favorite SNES soundtrack, Penny?
1: Probably either Link to the Past or Earthbound.
0: We'll hear two tracks next. First is actually from the sequel to Super Mario World, which, despite being a sequel in name, was a prequel where a baby Mario was rescued by a colorful group of dinosaurs on a magical place called Yoshi's Island. This would be the first main game where Yoshi was the star, and games of this style continue to this day, most recently Yoshi and the Mysterious Book. Here is the opening melody from Yoshi's Island, followed by the main theme from Super Mario World, but done in the style of ska. Yes, ska. I'm not joking. It's fantastic. Take a listen.

0: We just heard the overworld theme for Super Mario World, the ska version, that is. Before that was the opening melody from Yoshi's Island, one of Mario's first big spin-off games. As mentioned earlier, the Mario franchise is kind of spin-off royalty, with everything from sports to more sports to, I mean, all kinds of sports, to party games, to even Dance Dance Revolution.
1: Which is a kind of sport. That is dancing.
0: The most successful, however, is by far the topic of today's show, Mario Kart. And it had to start somewhere, and that was Super Mario Kart on the SNES. This is a samba version of the title screen theme.

0: a samba rendition of the title screen for Super Mario Kart for this edition of The Verge Arcade on the soundtrack, the expansive 8-hour soundtrack for Mario Kart World. I'm Penelope Morrow, glad to be here with you, and I'm not going to lie, we're on a little road trip right now, and being in the passenger seat for this long has my ADHD acting up like crazy. I am going to die if I'm in this car for another minute.
1: Could I interest you in digital arts and crafts paired with an SNES mouse and a very plastic mouse pad?
0: Where, do you want me to plug the mouse into the paper? What?
1: It's Mario Paint, one of the Mario spinoffs that never really got more than one game. Mario Paint is one of the weirdest little games that ever was, fit with a Microsoft Paint-esque interface, a fly-swatting minigame, and, I'm not joking, a musical notation and arranging software built into the game itself. It's crazy, but you can still find people on YouTube making whole arrangements of songs strictly in Mario Paint. There's nothing quite like it.
0: Are you saying that you have an entire SNES and TV built into your car's dashboard right now?
1: I'd really appreciate if you'd ignore the logistics of the situation and take the mouse.
0: Okay, sounds fine. What should I paint?
1: A road.
0: A rainbow road?
1: Now you're speaking my language. This is Creative Exercise from Mario Paint, along with Rainbow Road from the original Super Mario Kart.

0: Rainbow Road. That arrangement was a reimagining of the version from the original Super Mario Kart. Before that was Creative Exercise from Mario Paint. This is The Verge Arcade on Nebraska Public Media. I'm Cole McEwen, joined here by
1: Penelope Morrow. I think I'm done drawing for now, if that's okay. Are we in a jungle? Did I zone out and we got to a jungle?
0: Yeah, we went up the Rainbow Road you drew and ended up in space for a bit, but you were really locked in on that drawing and I didn't want to bother you, but yeah, went back down and led to this jungle. Wait, I think I know where we are. I mentioned that the original Super Mario Bros. Was kinda the game that started it all. It was the first big Mario game and the first mainline Mario game, but Mario the character first appeared in an arcade game a few years earlier. I'm of course talking about the 1981 game Donkey Kong, where Mario, at the time only known as Jumpman, climbed construction equipment in order to save now fan favorite character Pauline, known only then as the Lady, from the giant barrel throwing ape known as Donkey Kong. If you couldn't tell, it's heavily inspired by King Kong. Donkey Kong would go on to get a whole slew of games in his own franchise known as Donkey Kong Country, which introduced all sorts of other Kongs for us to appreciate, including Cranky Kong, the old cane-wheeling grandfather of the big guy. Cranky Kong is actually confirmed to be the original Donkey Kong from that arcade game, which I personally think is really fun. One of the tunes from the original Donkey Kong Country game went on to be the de facto theme of the whole series, known under different names, but in this arrangement, it's simply called DK Island Swing, and oh, it's time to get jazzy.

0: That was DK Island Swing, an arrangement from Donkey Kong Country, obviously performed for the game Mario Kart World, featuring some very Gene Krupa-esque tom playing on that kit there. Super jazzy, super big band. Always love that one. Penny, have you ever drove a car straight into water?
1: No, I like living.
0: But surely we'd be fine to do it out in these parts, yeah? Mario physics and stuff?
1: If we come across a fire flower, I'll have you eat that, and then we'll see if Mario physics are currently in effect.
0: Well, perfect. Until then, let's see the sights. The sights in this case being all underwater. Like polygonal eels? Perhaps a submarine owned by a turtle king?
1: I lean more toward the polygonal eels, if I'm off.
0: Chests filled with stars?
1: I like stars.
0: Maybe we could skip the water and just relax with this incredible arrangement of Dire Dire Docks from Super Mario 64?
1: That sounds vastly preferable.
0: Wonderful. Before we hear that, we'll hear the main theme from Super Mario 64, the Latin guitar version, as it's listed in the soundtrack.

0: We just heard the blissful sounds of Dire Dire Docks, as arranged for the game Mario Kart World, the focus of this edition of The Verge Arcade. It's a part one of our three-part special. Most of the water we got on the car on this little road trip and we're on is drying up actually pretty quickly. Hey, Cole, could you turn up the AC? It's like toasty in here.
1: Oh, yeah, for sure. Hey, have you noticed the road and landscape get a lot more red and magma looking?
0: Oh, now that you mention it, yes, it is much more volcano-y here. Should we be worried? There's like a big Bowser face sign over there. Is Bowser a concern?
1: Not sure. I think he's like Jack Black or something. He's known to participate in these kart races, so maybe if we keep driving, we'll be fine? Oh, yeah, nope, that was definitely a cannon. We should get moving. I can kind of see him up there. Is he playing his own theme music?
0: I think he actually is playing his own theme music on the guitar on top of the volcano.
1: Well, it's surely a tune fit for a boss fight, containing even more rock-heavy instrumentation than its original arrangement. It might be a bumpy ride, but at least it's fun.
0: Yeah, I guess.
2: Hey, you! Anguirus ripoff! Crank it, coward!

0: history of Nintendo's red-clad carpenter-turned-plumber. Remember to enjoy yourself.
1: And shut your door as nicely as possible.
0: Or just take the bus. Thanks, everyone.
2: That, my friends, is episode 1 of 3. Be sure to join us for The Verge each week. We've got episodes 2 and 3 of that special series, thanks to Cole McEwen and Penelope Morrow for contributing that Verge arcade music, exploring Mario Kart here on The Verge. Coming up in just a moment, as the video game world takes us to different worlds, we've got a world theme for the rest of this hour. In fact, we've got a question from composer Timothy Andres with a piece called How Can I Live in Your World of Ideas? We'll hear him playing along with David Kaplan coming up next here on The Verge.
3: 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I'm Stephen Hill, a program called Downtempo Nights 2 on the next Hearts of Space.
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0: That was an arrangement of Bowser's theme from Super Mario 64 for Mario Kart World. Glad we got out of that one with our heads on straight.
1: Yeah, he just kind of fired the cannon the one time and then spent the rest of the time menacingly playing the guitar at us.
0: Yeah, his pedal setup must be sick.
1: It was kind of dope. We should hang out with him more.
0: For sure. That brings us to our first rest stop. Thanks for joining us for this special segment on The Verge Arcade, going through the soundtrack for Mario Kart World. Join us next week as we continue our cross-country journey through the

0: Music for two pianos by Timothy Andres. He was playing his own music there, joined by pianist David Kaplan. That's a piece called How Can I Live in Your World of Ideas? Next on The Verge, some music that was written for a silent film, which is its own world. Alloy Orchestra, now called Anvil Orchestra, thanks to a renaming by a movie reviewer. They recorded some music for a movie called Lost World, and we'll hear Movement 3, a kind of cute and pretty one called The Couple, coming up next here on The Verge.
1: Democrats aren't known for making faith a centerpiece of their campaigns, but Democratic U.S. Senate nominee in Texas, James Tallarico, is doing just that.
2: I want to speak to you this morning, not as a candidate, but as a fellow Christian.
1: The race to the November midterms as control of the U.S. Senate hangs in the balance. That's on the next morning edition from NPR News.
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Just a short track there from the Anvil Orchestra, formerly known as the Alloy Orchestra. That's called The Couple, from the soundtrack that they created for a movie called Lost World, a silent film. You've been listening to The Verge on Nebraska Public Media. I'm Genevieve Randall. Production help this week from Cole McEwen. 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

Downtempo electronic music has been enjoying an unexpected revival. After years of being overshadowed by high-energy electronic dance music, downtempo has found new cultural value as a sonic counterweight to our intense, relentless, media-saturated, hyper-connected, fast-paced world. Today's downtempo has evolved beyond its 1990s roots in trip-hop in the UK city of Bristol and has embraced globalization. It now incorporates multicultural folk instruments and so-called organic electronica, is promoted as functional music, supporting productivity, and is heard daily by millions on streaming playlists curated by algorithms. Global exposure has also inspired more serious use in therapeutic environments as a method for enhancing mindfulness, deep focus, and self-discovery, which completes the circle back to ambient. I'm Stephen Hill, and on this transmission of Hearts of Space, it's a midsummer journey from downtempo beats to ambient atmospheres called Downtempo to Ambient. We began with, and I quote, post-jazztronic urban ambient from Los Angeles by the Twilight Archive duo from 8 and Dusk Line, and continued with the popular Manchester, England ambient electronic trio Marconi Union from Multiforms Ambient Transmissions Volume 3. We move deeper with music by the Swiss group Air from the album AER, and then from New York, an immersive improvisation by ambient musician Alex Haas and bassist producer Bill Laswell from Nostalgia. We continued with a seasonal soundscape by Illinois ambient musician Chris Russell from Labyrinth, one more by the Swiss group Air from the album AER, and we conclude with music from the UK by Digitonal from Set the Weather Fair. It's a midsummer journey from downtempo beats to ambient atmospheres, downtempo to ambient, on this transmission of Hearts of Space.

It's been a midsummer journey from sultry down-tempo beats to ambient atmospheres on this transmission of Hearts of Space. We began with post-jazztronic urban ambient music from Los Angeles by the duo Twilight Archive, Chris Mancinelli and Tom Vedvik, from the albums 8 and Dusk Line, and continued with two pieces by the popular Manchester, England, ambient electronic trio Marconi Union from Multiforms, Ambient Transmissions, Volume 3. We move deeper with music by the Swiss group Air, featuring musician, dancer, choreographer Anil Lassinger from the album AER 2024. And then from New York, an immersive improvisation by ambient musician Alex Haas and the legendary bassist and producer Bill Laswell from Nostalgia. We continued with a seasonal soundscape by Illinois ambient musician Chris Russell from Labyrinth. And then one more by the Swiss group Error from the album AER. And we conclude with this music from the UK by Digitonal, led by English clarinetist and keyboardist Andy Dobson from Set the Weather Fair. This edition of Hearts of Space was produced by Steve Davis and Stephen Hill. You heard program number 1427, Downtempo to Ambient. You'll find our playlist with all the details about the music on this program in the program section at hos.com. 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I'm Stephen Hill. Thanks for listening. 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
1: On the next Fresh Air, journalist Gil Duran. He spent years following a small group of Silicon Valley billionaires and says they are at war with American democracy and winning. His new book is called The Nerd Reich. 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
2: Today at 11 a.m. Central.

The term world music was invented by an American ethnomusicologist in the 1960s. Originally intended to refer only to folk or ethnic music from non-Western cultures, over time, its frame of reference expanded to include any form of popular music with ethnic instruments, style, or texture. A good example is reggae music from Jamaica. The 1970s introduced the radically new sounds and techniques of electronic music. Traditional world music was, of course, 100% acoustic. Electricity wasn't widely available until the late 19th century, but it grew fast, and by the 1980s, the ethereal atmospheres of electronic and ambient music were converging with the expressive acoustic sounds of traditional folk and ethnic music. At the same time, electronics were expanding the spatial and tonal dimensions of world music, and where musicians had formerly been identified by their instruments as acoustic or electronic, a new term was invented to capture the new hybrid genre, electroacoustic. Today, it's becoming the dominant approach to most genres of popular music. I'm Stephen Hill, and on this transmission of Hearts of Space, an electroacoustic journey in musical time and cultural space called Ambient World, we have music by German contemplative musician Stefan Mikus from To the Evening Child, by the popular Anglo-Irish group Dead Can Dance from Anastasis, and by the late trumpeter and Fourth World innovator John Hassel from Fassa Noma. Later, music from Germany by Silence, Pete Namluk, and Dr. Atmo, by Italian ambient musician Lorenzo Montana from Velan, by Terra Ambient from The Gate, and from Goa, India, by Darshan Atmosphere and Sono Silento from Wandering Moon. Near the end, a gentle landing by Tucson musicians Serena Gabriel and Steve Roach from The Saffron Sky, and music by Arizona percussionist Byron Metcalf and Chicago electronic guitarist and synthesist Billy Dank from Activation. It's an intercultural, genre-blending, time-shifting, space-warping journey called Ambient World on this transmission of Hearts of Space.

It's been an intercultural, genre-blending, time-shifting, space-warping journey called Ambient World on this transmission of Hearts of Space. We began with music by German contemplative musician Stefan Mikus from To the Evening Child. Then, the duo Dead Can Dance, Brendan Perry and Lisa Gerard, with a piece from Anastasis, followed by music by the late trumpeter and fourth world innovator John Hassel from Fasa Noma, featuring Indian Bansuri flute player Ranu Majumdar. Next, from early 1990s Germany, music by Silence, that's Pete Namluk and Dr. Atmo from the first Silence album. From Italy, a selection by ambient musician Lorenzo Montana from Velen. From Pittsburgh, Pennsylvania, ethnoambient music by Terra Ambient, the project of the late Jeff Cowell from The Gate. And from Goa, India, an extended piece by Darshan Atmosphere and Sono Silento from Wandering Moon. Near the end, a gentle landing by Tucson musician Serena Gabriel with Steve Roach and Linda Kohanov from The Saffron Sky. And finally, this music by Arizona trance percussionist Byron Metcalf and Chicago electronic guitarist and synthesist Billy Denk from Activation. This edition of Hearts of Space was guest produced by our Canadian friend DJ Egan, with additional production by Steve Davis and Stephen Hill. You heard program number 1425, Ambient World. 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I'm Stephen Hill. 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
1: I'm Scott Tong. Younger siblings out there, do you feel worse off than your big brothers or sisters? 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

0: And when I'm gone, I want all of my trench coats framed and my knackered boots and dirty glasses tastefully arranged on the plinths in between. Because when they get to the final exhibition that celebrates my good name, I want you to be on display too, because all that really remains of me is you.
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1: Democrats aren't known for making faith a centerpiece of their campaigns, but Democratic U.S. Senate nominee in Texas, James Tallarico, is doing just that.
2: I want to speak to you this morning, not as a candidate, but as a fellow Christian.
1: The race to the November midterms as control of the U.S. Senate hangs in the balance. 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
1: On the next Fresh Air, journalist Gil Duran. He spent years following a small group of Silicon Valley billionaires and says they are at war with American democracy and winning. His new book is called The Nerd Reich. 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

I've been warped by the rain, driven by the snow. I'm drunk and dirty, don't you know? And I'm still willing. And I was out on the road late at night. I seen my pretty Alice in

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1: I'm Scott Tong. 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
1: Democrats aren't known for making faith a centerpiece of their campaigns, but Democratic U.S. Senate nominee in Texas, James Tallarico, is doing just that.
2: I want to speak to you this morning, not as a candidate, but as a fellow Christian.
1: The race to the November midterms as control of the U.S. Senate hangs in the balance. That's on the next morning edition from NPR News.

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1: Over the last 18 months, we've put the spotlight on Southern Louisiana's rich musical heritage with the Acadiana Music Showcase, featuring artists like Layla McCalla, Corey Ledet, and Jeffrey Broussard. We've got one more to go, and it's from the newly minted Grammy winner A.J. 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

0: Over the last 18 months, we've put the spotlight on Southern Louisiana's rich musical heritage with the Acadiana Music Showcase, featuring artists like Layla McCalla, Corey Ledet, and Jeffrey Broussard. We've got one more to go, and it's from the newly minted Grammy winner A.J. Haynes of the Louisiana band Serotones. 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

0: It's Morning Edition from NPR News. I'm A. Martinez.
1: And I'm Leila Fadel. There's an election in England on Thursday with a unique candidate. It's a comedian with a trash can on his head. NPR's Lauren Freyer explains what's going on in UK politics.
2: The bar is relatively low to run for parliament here. You just pay a deposit of several hundred dollars, which you get back if you win 5% of the vote. And so on election night, when votes are counted,
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1: Local elections can have a direct impact on Americans' day-to-day lives, but they often see less than 20% voter turnout. 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
8: Good morning. I'm Layla Faldin. Iowa Senator Chuck Grassley tweets a lot about Beth. That's his 1970s Hoover vacuum cleaner that he would use pretty much every holiday. He once tweeted that he vacuumed because he didn't want to peel potatoes. Then Beth bit the dust. Grassley posted that electrical sparks ruined the cord. Then someone offered him a used Hoover. Beth is back, he wrote. Here's hoping the newer model sucks. It's Morning Edition.
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0: It's Morning Edition from NPR News. I'm Amy Martinez.
8: And I'm Layla Faldin. Polls show most Americans think young adults today have a harder time financially than their parents did, from finding a job to buying a home. NPR's Jennifer Ludden looked at how parents are helping support their kids well into adulthood.
11: Mabel Lego and her husband are retired and in their 70s, but before they moved from New Jersey to South Carolina this year, they checked with their younger son, who's 39.
12: We could not leave him behind because he could not afford to live on his own.
11: He's a hard worker, Lego says, but has lived with them because his job helping manage a liquor store paid low wages and no benefits. He also has type 1 diabetes, and his Affordable Care Act insurance was nearly $1,000 a month. He came with them to South Carolina, and his plan now is a lot cheaper, but he hasn't yet landed a new job.
12: The young people have really been shafted big time. With the economy, with the cost of living.
11: She and her husband built their 1,500-square-foot retirement home a bit larger than they might have to have a bedroom for their son, but they didn't want to spend too much. They have another son nearby, and Lego says they're now thinking not only of their own long-term finances, but that of their children.
12: Did we plan for that when we had our children 40 years ago? No. Do we plan for that now? Yes, we have to.
11: Of course, some parents have long helped children, say with buying a first home. But as families have gotten smaller and people marry later, more parents are doing so and they're giving more, says Richard Johnson at AARP. The share of 25 to 34-year-olds living with parents has also nearly doubled since 2005 to about 20%, according to the Urban Institute.
13: And what's striking is that so many of the people we see in our survey actually were living independently for a while and then went back in with their parents, primarily because of financial pressures.
11: In a survey last year, AARP found 3/4 of parents help support at least one child 18 or older. Most say it's because they want to.

0: Kinzinger has seen more clients help with student loan debt, especially, and expensive housing in big cities. Some pay children a monthly stipend, but they will need that money later.
1: And so we'll have to have those conversations of, all right, how do we close this gap for you? Because I'm not comfortable that you could continue doing this.
2: It's just an ongoing thing for all three of the kids.
0: David Zuccaro is retired near Seattle with children who are 31, 32, and 34. Now, he's well off, and all the children or a spouse make good pay. But Seattle housing is pricey. A year ago, one daughter moved back in with her husband and now two young kids so she could be a stay-at-home mom. The other wants to move back to cut down expenses, and their son and his family, they live with his wife's parents.
2: When I look at the salaries these kids make, I'm like, how can you not live on this? But they can't.
0: At least not comfortably, he says, and admits he and his wife are guilty of coddling. But everyone else seems to be in the same boat.
2: One or two of the kids is living at home. Neighbors, same thing. One right behind us. The kid's been living there probably 10 years. He's in his 40s.
0: He and his wife are not setting any deadlines for their kids to move out. For now, they love having the children and grandkids around. Jennifer Lutton, NPR News.
3: 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I'm Leila Faldin.
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5: On the next Fresh Air, journalist Gil Duran. He spent years following a small group of Silicon Valley billionaires and says they are at war with American democracy and winning. His new book is called The Nerd Reich. 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

0: Congress is on summer recess with some key legislation left unaddressed.
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0: From Marketplace in Washington, I'm Kimberly Adams. Over the weekend, the Senate adjourned for a month-long recess without passing a bill to establish new rules for cryptocurrencies. The crypto industry largely backs the Clarity Act, as it's called. The legislation would formalize that a lot of cryptocurrencies should be treated as commodities, like a contract to sell oil at a certain price a month from now, rather than as securities, like stocks and bonds. Marketplace's Nova Safo is here to explain. Good morning, Nova.
2: Good morning, Kimberly.
0: Commodities versus securities. What's the difference for crypto?
2: So the main difference is which agency does the oversight. Securities are under the Securities and Exchange Commission, which is structured to regulate Wall Street. Commodities fall under the Commodity Futures Trading Commission. It's a much smaller agency, roughly a quarter of the SEC's budget. And critics argue the CFTC lacks the resources to effectively oversee cryptocurrencies such as Bitcoin, which is what would happen with the Clarity Act. The SEC would oversee only a small, narrow slice of the crypto industry.

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1: 6:19 Central on a Monday morning here at Nebraska Public Media. Thank you very much for starting your day with us. I'm Dale Johnson. Coming up for you, the use of artificial intelligence is growing in classrooms all across America and in Nebraska. National data shows more teachers and students are using it. How's it being used? And is training adequate? We take a look in 10 minutes on Morning Edition. A hot spell begins today. Temperatures across the panhandle and the southwest will flirt with 100 degrees. Temperatures for the rest of the state will be in the upper 80s to low 90s. But those heat values will be out. It'll feel like 100 or more. Thunderstorms are a distinct possibility this week. Starting this afternoon into overnight, the threat for nearly the entire state will be strong wind and possible hail. 61 degrees in Alliance. Good morning, Bellevue. Starting a little warm at 74. It's a 71-degree morning in Fremont. And in Lincoln, 73 degrees.
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3: On the next Fresh Air, journalist Gil Duran. He spent years following a small group of Silicon Valley billionaires and says they are at war with American democracy and winning. His new book is called The Nerd Reich. Join us.

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1: Texas has the fastest growing data center market in the country, but Governor Greg Abbott has effectively put a pause on new data centers while the state reviews their impact.
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3: 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We found there are varying levels of acceptance and knowledge of the new technology.
4: We grew into this. 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
3: 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From Dix to Dodge, you're enjoying Nebraska Public Media on a Monday morning. So good to have you here. It's 6:30 Central, 5:30 Mountain. I'm Dale Johnson with Nebraska Public Media News. Two Nebraska cities are reconsidering their use of surveillance cameras. As Theodore Ball reports, both cities faced stark opposition from constituents about privacy concerns.
5: Chadron City Council recently voted for a resolution that brokered a 5-year agreement between the state and its police department, allowing the department to continue its use of flock cameras outside the city. Constituents in attendance were unanimously against its use. Chadron Police Chief Rick Hickstein says if the council hadn't voted in its favor, it wouldn't have prevented its use.
6: I do not own those cameras. I would contact flock, let them know what transpired here today, and just to comply with the state, would move them, basically. Take them out of the state right away, and I put them somewhere in the city of Chadron, if I'm being quite frank. I still have a contract with them. I'm still paying with taxpayer money for these things. I would hate to pay for something we're not utilizing.
5: Ord is another city rethinking the automated license plate readers. The city voted last week to remove them. I'm Theodore Ball, Nebraska Public Media News.
3: The State Board of Education postponed a vote until tomorrow to approve a new North Omaha school set to open this month. Jolie Peel reports on the concerns of Republican board members.
7: The four Republican board members had concerns about the word abolitionist, which they said is about overthrowing the government, being used on the school's website. The Identity Preparatory Academy is set to open in North Omaha later this month as an all-girls middle school. Founder Dernisha Phillips said the word was taken down.
8: In our initial design phase, our website utilized exploratory language like liberatory and abolitionist to express our desire to build joyful, secure learning spaces that practically interrupted those negative pipelines. However, through our ongoing collaborative journey alongside North Omaha families, that structure evolved and changed.
7: The members decided to postpone to speak more with Phillips and staff before voting. The board will meet again Tuesday. I'm Jolie Peel, Nebraska Public Media News.
3: The use of artificial intelligence is growing in classrooms, with national data showing more teachers and students using it. But Nebraskans, recently surveyed by Nebraska Public Media News, show a skew of how people are using and feeling about AI use in classrooms. Megan Wissing, a parent and teacher who lives in Omaha, says AI can be helpful, and she's seen it impacting how students learn.
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3: Wissing hopes to see schools implement more training around AI for students and teachers. 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I'm Dale Johnson, Nebraska Public Media News. It's 6:33 Central on a Monday. Good morning.

hope you had a good weekend. Thanks for starting your week with us here at Nebraska Public Media. This is Dale Johnson. Jolie Peel begins her week-long series on AI in education, not only as it impacts America, but how it impacts Nebraska students. That's ahead on Morning Edition.

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1: Good morning, Amy Martinez. When Dallas Mavericks rookie Cooper Flagg stepped onto an NBA court for his first game, his jersey had a debut patch on it. That patch was removed after the game and put on one trading card. The Mavericks offered a trade to whoever pulls the card. Two season tickets for 32 years, a signed jersey, private photo shoots, tours, and an all-expenses-paid road trip with the team. But if the lucky fan keeps the card, it could sell for more than $1 million. It's Morning Edition.
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3: We're about 15 minutes before 7 on a Monday morning at Nebraska Public Media. Dale Johnson with you on Morning Edition. Many Nebraska students are diving back into the books this week as the fall school semester begins. And Nebraska Public Media News education reporter Jolie Peel is spending this week diving into how Nebraska's schools and classrooms are handling the evolving use of artificial intelligence. She spoke with Jackie Oreta on the Nebraska Update podcast.
4: Education reporter Jolie Peel joins me to talk about a series that we're kicking off this week. Good to have you here, Jolie.
5: Glad to be here, Jackie. And yes, we've been hearing more recently about how schools are or aren't embracing AI. I've been spending most of the summer tracking the varying feelings around the use of AI in education, how different schools are using the technology, and really how many people in this space, parents, students, educators, college institutions, are adapting to this escalating change in education. These tools aren't necessarily locked away for just adults to use. If you have a smartphone, a computer, you can easily access an AI chatbot or AI resource to generate what you want. And that's had a massive effect on our education spaces. Some for better, some for worse, according to what I found. So this week, you'll hear a series of newscast stories that all focus on how different schools, whether those are K through 12 schools or college institutions, are adapting to and using this new technology.
4: Okay, we'll learn more throughout this week, but did you find any common threads during these last few months of your reporting?
5: I think the biggest theme I heard in every conversation was how people want any AI use to be human-centric. What that means is that the AI is there to help reinforce a skill, not replace it. For example, one teacher told me how she noticed students who were using Grammarly, which is an AI editing software, started to not know basic grammar, things like capitalizing the first letter of a sentence or the letter I when it stands alone. There's also a lot of educators, parents, and students who want to see more training when it comes to AI and implementing it in education. Megan Wissing was just one parent and teacher who told me that.
6: I think it's important for kids to know what it is, to know what it's capable of doing, but kind of like a driver's license, you need the proper training to use it.
5: Also, people wanted to make sure that using AI was a choice, not a requirement for students and teachers.
4: Yeah, it seems like there could be varying opinions on how to go about this, especially in education. When I was in elementary school in the early 2000s, I remember when we first got computer labs, and now many students have their own laptops. But of course, that can vary from school to school. Have you seen a drastic difference in how some schools maybe embrace AI and maybe some aren't as of right now?
5: I definitely have. Most schools have at least a policy against using AI for cheating, but there's also schools that are trying to embrace AI.

0: The national conference, where students from every state worked out a bill on AI use in schools. It covered parents, students, teachers, and more.
1: We grew into this. We know how to use it in many ways that they don't. They haven't wrapped their minds around what it can do and how it can be good, but also how it can be bad.
0: It's definitely a conversation everyone has thoughts on.
2: Absolutely. And before we go, can you briefly run down what listeners will hear and read this week?
0: Sure. This kicks off on Monday when people will hear more about the general feelings some people I interviewed had toward AI. There were different levels of acceptance and different levels of use. Tuesday, you'll hear about the varying ideas surrounding AI policy and use in the classroom. Wednesday and Thursday, we'll examine how this technology is or isn't being used in Nebraska's K-12 schools and colleges. And then on Friday, we'll have an interesting one about safety issues that have come up with AI. This doesn't surround plagiarism concerns, even though that's still serious, but we look at how generative AI has escalated issues when it comes to creating photos of students. Many younger people are also using AI chatbots as pseudo-counselors or friends. So we'll dive into that on Friday.
2: All right. Very interesting. Thanks for your work on this, Jolie. Looking forward to reading your stories this week at nebraskapublicmedia.org/news.
0: Thanks.
2: That's Jolie Peel. I'm Jackie Areta, and you're listening to Nebraska Public Media.

0: Looks like hot weather is coming back. Temperatures in the panhandle and across the southwest will almost be 100 degrees today. Temperatures for the rest of the state will be in the upper 80s to low 90s. Heat index values will make it feel like 100 or more, and it could be stormy weather, too. Thunderstorms could boil up and start this afternoon, show themselves into the overnight. Threats for the entire state will be strong wind and possibly some hail.
1: 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Learn more at duncanaviation.aero.
2: 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I'm A. Martinez.
3: And I'm Leila Fadel. There's an election in England on Thursday with a unique candidate. It's a comedian with a trash can on his head. NPR's Lauren Freyer explains what's going on in UK politics.
4: The bar is relatively low to run for parliament here. You just pay a deposit of several hundred dollars, which you get back if you win 5% of the vote. And so on election night, when votes are counted...
5: The Conservative Party candidate, 25,000...
4: On stage next to candidates from mainstream parties...
5: The official monster-raving loony party, 125.
4: There are often a handful of satirical ones.
5: Hughes, David, Stephen, commonly known as Lord Buckethead.
4: Lord Buckethead wears a Darth Vader-type costume. There's another candidate who's registered his name as none of the above. The most famous, though, is Count Binface.
6: My name's Count Binface, intergalactic space warrior, leader of the Recyclones from planet Sigma 9.
4: Who says he's from an alien planet, wears a trash bin on his head, and has a YouTube channel of his own music videos.
7: Is this election... It's kind of rubbish, and rubbish is my thing.
4: Binface's real name is John Harvey, a 46-year-old comedian with an Oxford Classics degree. He'd only go on record in character. NPR met him in a TV studio in central London. He was in full costume, a black bodysuit, silver cape, and a metal garbage can on his head in the middle of a heat wave.
6: Oh, it's hot here, partly because of my armor and partly because you're cooking the planet with human-made climate change. You idiots.
4: Speaking through a slit in the front, Binface rattles off his campaign promises.
6: Building one affordable house. Nationalizing Adele.
4: Cutting your taxes, he says, and raising everyone else's. Capping the price of croissants. And moving the hand dryer in the men's room of a certain pub to what he calls a more sensible location.
6: Do you want to be using the urinal and have another human blasting your bits?
4: For years, Binface has run against prime ministers, getting only a handful of votes. But in this election, he's forecast to win more votes than ever before.

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1: On the next Fresh Air, journalist Gil Duran. He spent years following a small group of Silicon Valley billionaires and says they are at war with American democracy and winning. His new book is called The Nerd Reich. 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
1: 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I'm Leila Faldin.
2: And I'm Martinez. The Democratic nominee for a Senate seat in Texas, James Tallarico, is making faith a centerpiece of his campaign. He's focusing on biblical reasons to support health care, veterans, and immigrants. NPR religion correspondent Jason DeRose spent time on the Tallarico campaign trail to learn how that message is playing with voters.
3: At Brentwood Baptist Church in southwest Houston, Reverend Eric Powers welcomes his congregation to Sunday worship.
4: Good morning, Brentwood.
5: Good morning.
4: It's a good day to be in the house of the Lord. Amen.
3: Politics at Brentwood Baptist is nothing new, and it's bipartisan. The Secretary of Education under George W. Bush, Rod Page, was a member here. A picture of the senior pastor flanked by Nancy Pelosi and Joe Biden hangs in a hallway. On this Sunday, Democratic Senate nominee James Tallarico stands at the pulpit.
6: I want to speak to you this morning, not as a candidate, but as a fellow Christian. My granddad was a Baptist preacher in South Texas. And when I was real little, he told me that Christianity is a simple religion.
3: Simple, he says, but not easy.
6: Because Jesus gave us two commandments to follow: love God and love neighbor.
3: Tallarico is a state representative in the Texas House, a former middle school teacher, and a student at Austin Presbyterian Theological Seminary. This morning, Tallarico preaches on a passage from the Gospel of Luke.
6: Sometimes we see the world most clearly through our tears. If your heart is breaking as you watch what's happening to our beloved country, it means you still have a heart. So blessed are you who weep.
3: In response to Tallarico's appeals to people of faith, Republicans have come out swinging. Here's Texas Lieutenant Governor Dan Patrick at the state's GOP convention earlier this year.
7: I've never seen so much blasphemy from anyone running for office. And let me tell you what, I'm going to pray for that guy, because when he loses the Senate race, if he campaigns against God as he's been doing, he's going to hell for sure.
3: Tallarico has taken those attacks and incorporated them into his campaign as a whole, and his message at Brentwood this morning.
6: The real blasphemy is kicking the sick off their health care to fund tax cuts for billionaires.
3: Sitting in one of the pews is Candace Stroud. She's been a member here at Brentwood Baptist for more than 40 years. Stroud's enthusiastic about the way Tallarico embraces his faith.
8: I think Democrats have been talking about religion for years as if nobody wants to listen to us. If you don't say what they want to hear.
3: When you say they, what do you mean?
8: The Republicans, basically. They don't want to hear that we are Christians, we go to church, we believe in the Bible.
3: And Tallarico's Christianity, Stroud says, sounds a lot like her own. The reality for Democrats, though, is that a lot of the party isn't religious. Nationwide, less than a third of Democrats, according to Pew Research, say religion is very important to them.
9: What a beautiful crowd.
3: Later that afternoon, at a Democratic town hall not far from Brentwood Baptist, Tallarico's message sounds less like a sermon and more like one meant to reassure a more secular assembly, crucial to building a winning coalition.
10: My faith is central in my life, but I also know that the most dangerous form of government is theocracy, because the only thing worse than a tyrant is a tyrant who thinks they're on a mission from God.
3: That's the misguided mission, he says, of the Trump administration.
10: That is what we've seen from the Department of Defense. We have seen Christian nationalism infiltrate our Defense Department from Secretary Hegseth.
3: Tallarico is a vocal opponent of Christian nationalism, the idea that America's a Christian nation and government should promote Christianity, which has led his Republican opponent in the Senate race, Texas Attorney General Ken Paxton, to accuse Tallarico of not being a real Christian. Here's Paxton speaking at a campaign rally in July.
5: We cannot let Texas turn based on a deceiver like James Tallarico, who does not want the world to know who he really is.
3: Paxton is also running as a person of faith, appealing to conservative evangelicals. The race is close, and Republicans see it as key in keeping control of the Senate. Many of the nearly 700 people packed into this Democratic town hall hold signs or wear T-shirts that read on the front, Tallarico for Texas, and on the back, Love Thy Neighbor. Taking in these messages is 40-year-old nurse practitioner Brandon Sterling.
11: I would say I'm more spiritual than religious. And the only thing I do religiously is I get up, I go to work, go to the gym.
3: Sterling's pragmatic about what it will take for a Democrat to get elected statewide in Texas.
11: We're here in the South. You know, a lot of people lead their political views with their religious views, if you will. So if this is how you have to reach the greatest amount of people, then so be it. It doesn't offend me at all.
3: What plays at a political rally or at a church, however, isn't necessarily what plays on the streets. On a blistering Saturday afternoon in Houston's Montrose neighborhood, a couple of dozen people are out canvassing for James Tallarico and other Democrats.
12: Hello. Hi.
13: My name is Madison, and I'm a volunteer with Texas Together. We're looking for...
3: Among them is Madison Vega. Her grandfather, like James Tallarico's, was a Baptist preacher. After going to college, she drifted away from religion. But she's knocking on doors in part because of Tallarico's appeal to people of faith.
13: Part of the reason that I've kind of lost my closeness, I guess, to the church is just that I've kind of heard a lot of divisive messaging from church when I was growing up. And I like the way he doesn't use Christianity as a weapon.
3: One of the doors Vega knocks on belongs to Kristen Cott. Improving schools and the recent flooding in her neighborhood are the issues she cares about most. When I asked Cott about James Tallarico's focus on faith...
14: Talking about religion as it relates to policy and things like that, I would be turned off by.
15: Why is that?
14: Because I don't think religion should play into government and politics at all. I thought the country was founded on that.
3: In order to win in Texas, Tallarico will need to win over skeptics like Cott, believers at Brentwood Baptist, and the many others somewhere in between. Jason DeRose, NPR News, Houston.
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1: Texas has the fastest growing data center market in the country, but Governor Greg Abbott has effectively put a pause on new data centers while the state reviews their impact.
16: The governor does have to balance the intense opposition combined with the actual economic benefits that data centers provide.
1: I'm Elsa Chang. That's on All Things Considered from NPR News.
17: And Grant Winterer has it for you, a friendly voice in the afternoon at 4 Central for All Things Considered. On Morning Edition, an AARP survey last year found 75% of parents across income levels help support adult children in some way. Many parents are also helping to support their children well into adulthood. That story coming up in 15 minutes on Morning Edition. From Gurley to Gresham. 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It is 7:30 Central, 6:30 Mountain. I'm Dale Johnson with Nebraska Public Media News. More than 400 automatic license plate readers, or ALPRs, are monitoring Nebraska roads. But as Molly Ashwood reports, two Nebraska cities are reconsidering the cameras that keep an eye on drivers.
18: There's a growing movement nationwide and across Nebraska to oppose ALPRs, a surveillance tool used widely by law enforcement. The city of Chadron recently had a meeting where constituents voiced concerns about where the data goes after it's collected. Ord City Council President Jared Zolkowski says constituents in Valley County are skeptical of a third-party company collecting data about all vehicles that drive by. The council voted last week to remove the two cameras within city limits.
12: 90% of the issue is the data itself and where it goes, who controls it, who has access to it. It's more that side of it than it is what they actually do as far as helping law enforcement.
18: A Valley County Board of Supervisors meeting set for Tuesday will discuss removing the cameras. For Nebraska Public Media News, I'm Molly Ashford.
17: The use of artificial intelligence is growing in classrooms, with national data showing more teachers and more students using it. Jolie Peel reports on how this technology is impacting learning.
19: About 84% of teachers reported using an AI tool in the 2023-24 school year, and 64% of teenagers reported using it last year, with 90% of college students using it. Jordan Martin, who is teaching business at Wilbur Clatonia for the first time this year, says he finds AI can be helpful as he creates materials for a new subject, but he questions how much some teachers use AI.
20: I have worked with teachers who have admitted to me that they will have AI grade essays that they need to look over. And so there comes kind of a question at that point, is there an ethical line that we've breached there?
19: Martin says teachers need to be role models to their students on how to use AI. You can read more of our AI in Education series at nebraskapublicmedia.org/news. I'm Jolie Peel, Nebraska Public Media News.
17: The State Board of Education votes tomorrow on whether to approve a new Omaha middle school. The issue is the school's website mentioned abolition in its framework. Republican board members said the website also discussed overthrowing the government. Dernisha Phillips, founder of Identity Preparatory Academy in North Omaha, told concerned members last week those controversial points have been taken down.
21: In our initial design phase, our website utilized exploratory language like liberatory and abolitionist to express our desire to build joyful, secure learning spaces that practically interrupted those negative pipelines. However, through our ongoing collaborative journey alongside North Omaha families, that structure evolved and changed.
17: Two Democrats on the Board of Education were against postponing a vote, saying the school had all the necessary pieces for approval. 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I'm Dale Johnson, Nebraska Public Media News. It's 7:33 Central. Good morning.

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1: Few topics in American life have sparked more debate for longer than capital punishment. When Nebraska replaced the hangman's gallows with the electric chair, it felt like progress. Decades later, the state's own Supreme Court wasn't so sure. Nebraska held on to it longer than any other state, and today, the questions about current capital punishment, what is cruel, and what is humane, are still very much with us. 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
2: Well, if you have to be out the door at 8 o'clock, you have about 16 minutes to get there, to get your Monday started. This is Dale Johnson helping you along on a morning edition. It's state and county fair season. Nebraska's state fair is August 28th through September 7th in Grand Island. Turns out you can learn a lot about the wider economy through these events, especially about food. Hear from a man behind food at many of these fairs. Find out maybe the latest food on a stick. In 10 minutes on the Marketplace Morning Report.

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0: Over 20,000 residents have been evacuated so far from the hard-hit area of Okeechobee Valley in the south-central part of that province. 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
2: Congress is on a summer recess with some key legislation left unaddressed.
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2: From Marketplace in Washington, I'm Kimberly Adams. Over the weekend, the Senate adjourned for a month-long recess without passing a bill to establish new rules for cryptocurrencies. The crypto industry largely backs the Clarity Act, as it's called. The legislation would formalize that a lot of cryptocurrencies should be treated like commodities, like a contract to sell oil at a certain price a month from now, rather than as securities, like stocks and bonds. Marketplace's Nova Safo is here to explain. Good morning, Nova.
4: Good morning, Kimberly.
2: Commodities versus securities. What's the difference for crypto?
4: So the main difference is which agency does the oversight. Securities are under the Securities and Exchange Commission, which is structured to regulate Wall Street. Commodities fall under the Commodity Futures Trading Commission. It's a much smaller agency, roughly a quarter of the SEC's budget. And critics argue the CFTC lacks the resources to effectively oversee cryptocurrencies such as Bitcoin, which is what would happen with the Clarity Act. The SEC would oversee only a small, narrow slice of the crypto industry. Now, despite these reservations, the Clarity Act passed the House with bipartisan support. 78 Democrats and 216 Republicans voted for it. If it passes the Senate, the two chambers will have to reconcile their versions and vote again.
2: Now, the banking industry, by and large, doesn't like this bill in its current form. Why is that?
4: Interest rates on deposits, bread and butter for banks, especially smaller ones. They say the Clarity Act would create a loophole to let crypto companies chip away at that business by offering rewards for stablecoin holders. And stablecoins are a particular kind of crypto. In any case, banks warn allowing crypto rewards would especially hurt smaller financial institutions, undermining their ability to issue loans for new businesses, for instance, which means this could have ripple effects far beyond the crypto industry.
2: Marketplace's Nova Safo. Thank you, Nova.
4: You're welcome.
2: Let's do the numbers. The FTSE in London is down 0.2%. Dow, S&P, and NASDAQ futures are down in the 0.1% to 0.2% range, with the Dow future down 111 points. The 10-year Treasury yield is up at 4.67%, and negotiations between the U.S. and Iran seem to be on hold. Iran issued a new set of demands over the weekend for talks to move forward. Brent crude is trading up almost 2% at $85.03 a barrel. West Texas Intermediate crude is also up almost 2% at $79.64 a barrel.
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1: On the next Fresh Air, journalist Gil Duran. He spent years following a small group of Silicon Valley billionaires and says they are at war with American democracy and winning. His new book is called The Nerd Reich. Join us.

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1: Texas has the fastest growing data center market in the country, but Governor Greg Abbott has effectively put a pause on new data centers while the state reviews their impact.
2: The governor does have to balance the intense opposition combined with the actual economic benefits that data centers provide.
1: I'm Elsa Chang. That's on All Things Considered from NPR News.
3: 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We found there are varying levels of acceptance and knowledge of the new technology.
4: We grew into this. We know how to use it in many ways that they don't. 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
3: 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On a Monday morning at 8:30 Central, 7:30 Mountain, I'm Dale Johnson with Nebraska Public Media News. Two Nebraska cities are reconsidering their use of surveillance cameras. As Theodore Ball reports, both cities faced stark opposition from constituents about privacy concerns.
5: Chadron City Council recently voted for a resolution that brokered a five-year agreement between the state and its police department, allowing the department to continue its use of flock cameras outside the city. Constituents in attendance were unanimously against its use. Chadron Police Chief Rick Hickstein says if the council hadn't voted in its favor, it wouldn't have prevented its use.
6: I do not own those cameras. I would contact flock, let them know what transpired here today, and just to comply with the state, would move them, basically. Take them out of the state right away, and I put them somewhere in the city of Chadron, if I'm being quite frank. I still have a contract with them. I'm still paying with taxpayer money for these things. I would hate to pay for something we're not utilizing.
5: Ord is another city rethinking the automated license plate readers. The city voted last week to remove them. I'm Theodore Ball, Nebraska Public Media News.
3: The State Board of Education postponed a vote until tomorrow to approve a new North Omaha school set to open this month. Jolie Peel reports on the concerns of Republican board members.
7: The four Republican board members had concerns about the word abolitionist, which they said is about overthrowing the government, being used on the school's website. The Identity Preparatory Academy is set to open in North Omaha later this month as an all-girls middle school. Founder Dernisha Phillips said the word was taken down.
8: In our initial design phase, our website utilized exploratory language like liberatory and abolitionist to express our desire to build joyful, secure learning spaces that practically interrupted those negative pipelines. However, through our ongoing collaborative journey alongside North Omaha families, that structure evolved and changed.
7: The members decided to postpone to speak more with Phillips and staff before voting. The board will meet again Tuesday. I'm Jolie Peel, Nebraska Public Media News.
3: The use of artificial intelligence is growing in classrooms, with national data showing more teachers and more students are using it. But Nebraskans recently surveyed by Nebraska Public Media News show a skew of how people are using and feeling about AI in classrooms. Megan Wissing, a parent and teacher who lives in Omaha, says AI can be helpful, but she's seen it impacting how students learn.
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3: Wissing hopes to see schools implement more training around AI for students and for teachers. You can read more about our AI series in education at nebraskapublicmedia.org/news. 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I'm Dale Johnson, Nebraska Public Media News.

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1: Good morning, me Martinez. When Dallas Mavericks rookie Cooper Flagg stepped onto an NBA court for his first game, his jersey had a debut patch on it. That patch was removed after the game and put on one trading card. The Mavericks offered a trade to whoever pulls the card. 2 season tickets for 32 years, a signed jersey, private photo shoots, tours, and an all-expenses-paid road trip with the team. But if a lucky fan keeps the card, it could sell for more than $1 million. It's Morning Edition.
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3: 8:45 Central on Nebraska Public Media. Dale Johnson with you this morning on Morning Edition. Many Nebraska students are diving back into the books this week as the fall semester begins. Nebraska Public Media News education reporter Jolie Peel is spending this week diving into how Nebraska schools and classrooms are handling the evolving use of artificial intelligence. Jolie spoke with Jackie Oreta on the Nebraska Update podcast.
4: Education reporter Jolie Peel joins me to talk about a series that we're kicking off this week. Good to have you here, Jolie.
5: Glad to be here, Jackie. And yes, we've been hearing more recently about how schools are or aren't embracing AI. I've been spending most of the summer tracking the varying feelings around the use of AI in education, how different schools are using the technology, and really how many people in this space, parents, students, educators, college institutions, are adapting to this escalating change in education. These tools aren't necessarily locked away for just adults to use. If you have a smartphone, a computer, you can easily access an AI chatbot or AI resource to generate what you want. And that's had a massive effect on our education spaces. Some for better, some for worse, according to what I found. So this week, you'll hear a series of newscast stories that all focus on how different schools, whether those are K-12 schools or college institutions, are adapting to and using this new technology.
4: Okay, we'll learn more throughout this week, but did you find any common threads during these last few months of your reporting?
5: I think the biggest theme I heard in every conversation was how people want any AI use to be human-centric. What that means is that the AI is there to help reinforce a skill, not replace it. For example, one teacher told me how she noticed students who were using Grammarly, which is an AI editing software, started to not know basic grammar, things like capitalizing the first letter of a sentence or the letter I when it stands alone. There's also a lot of educators, parents, and students who want to see more training when it comes to AI and implementing it in education. Megan Wissing was just one parent and teacher who told me that.
6: I think it's important for kids to know what it is, to know what it's capable of doing, but kind of like a driver's license. You need the proper training to use it.
5: Also, people wanted to make sure that using AI was a choice, not a requirement for students and teachers.
4: Yeah, it seems like there could be varying opinions on how to go about this, especially in education. When I was in elementary school in the early 2000s, I remember when we first got computer labs, and now many students have their own laptops. But of course, that can vary from school to school. Have you seen a drastic difference in how some schools maybe embrace AI and maybe some aren't as of right now?
5: I definitely have. Most schools have at least a policy against using AI for cheating, but there's also schools that are trying to embrace AI with the idea that it's here, students are using it, whether the school wants them to use it or not, so they want to make sure they are using it responsibly. I think that mindset is becoming more common. I also want to mention that students are thinking critically about AI, and it's not just college students. Landry Krause, who will be a freshman at the Consolidated District Syracuse Avoca Dunbar, was part of a national conference where students from every state worked out a bill on AI use in schools. It covered parents, students, teachers, and more.
7: We grew into this. We know how to use it in many ways that they don't. They haven't wrapped their minds around what it can do and how it can be good, but also how it can be bad.
5: It's definitely a conversation everyone has thoughts on.
4: Absolutely. And before we go, can you briefly run down what listeners will hear and read this week?
5: Sure. This kicks off on Monday when people will hear more about the general feelings some people I interviewed had toward AI. There were different levels of acceptance and different levels of use. Tuesday, you'll hear about the varying ideas surrounding AI policy and use in the classroom. Wednesday and Thursday, we'll examine how this technology is or isn't being used in Nebraska's K-12 schools and colleges. And then on Friday, we'll have an interesting one about safety issues that have come up with AI. This doesn't surround plagiarism concerns, even though that's still serious, but we look at how generative AI has escalated issues when it comes to creating photos of students. Many younger people are also using AI chatbots as pseudo-counselors or friends, so we'll dive into that.

0: Ask a student if summer's over. They're going to say yes, because school will be starting for a lot of people, a lot of students. But on the calendar, it's still summer, and a hot spell is going to begin. Temperatures across the panhandle in the southwest will flirt with 100 degrees. Rest of the state will be in the upper 80s to low 90s. But then you have the humidity. Factor that in for a heat index value that will make it feel like 100. Thunderstorms are a distinct possibility this week, starting this afternoon into overnight, depending on where you are. The threat for nearly the entire state will be strong wind and possible hail. 74 degrees in South Sioux City right now. It's a 75-degree morning in Papillion. Omaha, good morning. 75 degrees. Lincoln at 74. Also 74 in Fremont. A little bit of rain in Grand Island showing up. 71 degrees. And Alliance at 58.
1: It's Morning Edition from NPR News. I'm Amy Martinez.
2: And I'm Leila Fadel. There's an election in England on Thursday with a unique candidate. It's a comedian with a trash can on his head. NPR's Lauren Freyer explains what's going on in UK politics.
3: The bar is relatively low to run for parliament here. You just pay a deposit of several hundred dollars, which you get back if you win 5% of the vote. And so on election night, when votes are counted,
4: the Conservative Party candidate, 25,000.
3: On stage next to candidates from mainstream parties,
4: the official monster raving loony party, 125.
3: There are often a handful of satirical ones.
4: Hughes, David, Stephen, commonly known as Lord Buckethead.
3: Lord Buckethead wears a Darth Vader-type costume. There's another candidate who's registered his name as none of the above. The most famous, though, is Count Binface.
5: My name's Count Binface, intergalactic space warrior, leader of the Recyclones from planet Sigma 9.
3: Who says he's from an alien planet, wears a trash bin on his head, and has a YouTube channel of his own music videos.
6: Is this election is kind of rubbish, and rubbish is my thing.
3: Binface's real name is John Harvey, a 46-year-old comedian with an Oxford Classics degree. He'd only go on record in character. NPR met him in a TV studio in central London. He was in full costume, a black bodysuit, silver cape, and a metal garbage can on his head in the middle of a heat wave.
5: Oh, it's hot here, partly because of my armor and partly because you're cooking the planet with human-made climate change. You idiots.
3: Speaking through a slit in the front, Binface rattles off his campaign promises.
5: Building one affordable house, nationalizing Adele.
3: Cutting your taxes, he says, and raising everyone else's. Capping the price of croissants. And moving the hand dryer in the men's room of a certain pub to what he calls a more sensible location.
5: Do you want to be using the urinal and have another human blasting your bits?
3: For years, Binface has run against prime ministers, getting only a handful of votes. But in this election, he's forecast to win more votes than ever before. The race is here in Clacton.
7: Try your luck today.
3: An economically ailing town with a seaside pier and amusement park rides. Represented in Parliament by Nigel Farage, the far-right anti-immigrant Brexit campaigner. He called a special election to rerun for his own seat, saying the establishment is out to get him.
8: It's a chance to stick two fingers up to the entire establishment, to frankly tell them where to go.
3: Rival parties call this a stunt to distract from how he's under investigation for failing to declare millions in donations from crypto billionaires. Farage says he wasn't required to declare them. Other parties have nevertheless refused to field candidates, leaving Binface as Farage's main competitor.
5: I would not accept £5 million donations from crypto billionaires on your planet.
3: That message resonates with some voters. One poll shows Brits overall favor Binface over Farage. But when NPR asked voters in Clacton,
9: Nigel Farage is obviously very popular with the Clacton people.
10: The cost of living is going up and up and up.
11: Maybe Count Binface would do more for Clacton, because what he's actually shown, though, is how laughable British politics has become.
12: To be running for MP, you need to do something good for country. It's not a joke. It's not a laugh.
3: That was Adrian Rogers, Helen Matthews, Cameron Jhandari, and Mohammed Najib.

0: From Bay Meadows Park to Bedford Place Park, you're enjoying Nebraska Public Media. 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More than 400 automatic license plate readers, or ALPRs, are monitoring Nebraska roads right now. But as Molly Ashwood reports, two Nebraska cities are reconsidering the cameras that keep an eye on drivers.
1: There's a growing movement nationwide and across Nebraska to oppose ALPRs, a surveillance tool used widely by law enforcement. The city of Chadron recently had a meeting where constituents voiced concerns about where the data goes after it's collected. Ord City Council President Jared Zolkowski says constituents in Valley County are skeptical of a third-party company collecting data about all vehicles that drive by. The council voted last week to remove the two cameras within city limits.
2: 90% of the issue is the data itself and where it goes, who controls it, who has access to it. It's more that side of it than it is what they actually do as far as helping law enforcement.
1: A Valley County Board of Supervisors meeting set for Tuesday will discuss removing the cameras. For Nebraska Public Media News, I'm Molly Ashford.
0: The use of artificial intelligence is growing in classrooms, with national data showing more teachers and more students using it. Jolie Peel reports on how this technology is impacting learning.
3: About 84% of teachers reported using an AI tool in the 2023-24 school year, and 64% of teenagers reported using it last year, with 90% of college students using it. Jordan Martin, who is teaching business at Wilbur Clatonia for the first time this year, says he finds AI can be helpful as he creates materials for a new subject, but he questions how much some teachers use AI.
4: I have worked with teachers who have admitted to me that they will have AI grade essays that they need to look over. And so there comes kind of a question at that point, is there an ethical line that we've breached there?
3: Martin says teachers need to be role models to their students on how to use AI. You can read more of our AI in Education series at nebraskapublicmedia.org/news. I'm Jolie Peel, Nebraska Public Media News.
0: The State Board of Education votes tomorrow on whether to approve a new Omaha middle school. The issue is the school's website mentioned abolition in its framework. Republican board members said the website also discussed overthrowing the government. Dernisha Phillips, founder of Identity Preparatory Academy in North Omaha, told concerned members last week those controversial points have been taken down.
5: In our initial design phase, our website utilized exploratory language like liberatory and abolitionist to express our desire to build joyful, secure learning spaces that practically interrupted those negative pipelines. However, through our ongoing collaborative journey alongside North Omaha families, that structure evolved and changed.
0: Two Democrats on the Board of Education were against postponing a vote, saying the school had all the necessary pieces for approval. For news that fits your schedule, check out the Nebraska Update podcast. It's right there where you get your favorite podcasts. I'm Dale Johnson, Nebraska Public Media News. It's 9:33 on a Monday morning.

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1: Local elections can have a direct impact on Americans' day-to-day lives, but they often see less than 20% voter turnout. What challenges do voters face in staying informed on down-ballot races, and what resources can help? 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
2: 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Now, I know for many, the day is still young, but there will be a time when you head home and you're wondering, what to do tonight? Supper's already planned? Or dinner? How about some television hosted by Nebraska meteorologist Ken Shimmick? Nature's Fury, extreme Nebraska weather revisits some of the state's most unforgettable tornadoes, blizzards, floods, all while highlighting the resilience of Nebraskans in the face of weather adversity. Nature's Fury, extreme Nebraska weather, tonight at 7 Central on Nebraska Public Media.

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4: Good morning. I'm Layla Faldin. Iowa Senator Chuck Grassley tweets a lot about Beth. That's his 1970s Hoover vacuum cleaner that he would use pretty much every holiday. He once tweeted that he vacuumed because he didn't want to peel potatoes. Then Beth bit the dust. Grassley posted that electrical sparks ruined the cord. Then someone offered him a used Hoover. Beth is back, he wrote. Here's hoping the newer model sucks. It's Morning Edition.
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1: 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This is Dale Johnson. Many Nebraska students are diving back into the books this week as the fall semester begins. And Nebraska Public Media News education reporter Jolie Peel is spending this week diving into how Nebraska schools and classrooms are handling the evolution of artificial intelligence. She sat down with Jackie Areta for the Nebraska Update podcast.
6: Education reporter Jolie Peel joins me to talk about a series that we're kicking off this week. Good to have you here, Jolie.
7: Glad to be here, Jackie. And yes, we've been hearing more recently about how schools are or aren't embracing AI. I've been spending most of the summer tracking the varying feelings around the use of AI in education, how different schools are using the technology, and really how many people in this space, parents, students, educators, college institutions, are adapting to this escalating change in education. These tools aren't necessarily locked away for just adults to use. If you have a smartphone, a computer, you can easily access an AI chatbot or AI resource to generate what you want. And that's had a massive effect on our education spaces. Some for better, some for worse, according to what I found. So this week, you'll hear a series of newscast stories that all focus on how different schools, whether those are K-12 schools or college institutions, are adapting to and using this new technology.
6: Okay, we'll learn more throughout this week, but did you find any common threads during these last few months of your reporting?
7: I think the biggest theme I heard in every conversation was how people want any AI use to be human-centric. What that means is that the AI is there to help reinforce a skill, not replace it. For example, one teacher told me how she noticed students who were using Grammarly, which is an AI editing software, started to not know basic grammar, things like capitalizing the first letter of a sentence or the letter I when it stands alone. There's also a lot of educators, parents, and students who want to see more training when it comes to AI and implementing it in education. Megan Wissing was just one parent and teacher who told me that.
8: I think it's important for kids to know what it is, to know what it's capable of doing, but kind of like a driver's license. You need the proper training to use it.
7: Also, people wanted to make sure that using AI was a choice, not a requirement for students and teachers.
6: Yeah, it seems like there could be varying opinions on how to go about this, especially in education. When I was in elementary school in the early 2000s, I remember when we first got computer labs, and now many students have their own laptops. But of course, that can vary from school to school. Have you seen a drastic difference in how some schools maybe embrace AI and maybe some aren't as of right now?
7: I definitely have. Most schools have at least a policy against using AI for cheating, but there's also schools that are trying to embrace AI with the idea that it's here, students are using it, whether the school wants them to use it or not, so they want to make sure they are using it responsibly. I think that mindset is becoming more common. I also want to mention that students are thinking critically about AI, and it's not just college students. Landry Krause, who will be a freshman at the Consolidated District Syracuse Avoca Dunbar, was part of a national conference where students from every state worked out a bill on AI use in schools. It covered parents, students, teachers, and more.
9: We grew into this. We know how to use it in many ways that they don't. They haven't wrapped their minds around what it can do and how it can be good, but also how it can be bad.
7: It's definitely a conversation everyone has thoughts on.
6: Absolutely. And before we go, can you briefly run down what listeners will hear and read this week?
7: Sure. This kicks off on Monday when people will hear more about the general feelings some people I interviewed had toward AI. There were different levels of acceptance and different levels of use. Tuesday, you'll hear about the varying ideas surrounding AI policy and use in the classroom. Wednesday and Thursday, we'll examine how this technology is or isn't being used in Nebraska's K-12 schools and colleges. And then on Friday, we'll have an interesting one about safety issues that have come up with AI. This doesn't surround plagiarism concerns, even though that's still serious. But we look at how generative AI has escalated issues when it comes to creating photos of students. Many younger people are also using AI chatbots as pseudo-counselors or friends. So we'll dive into that on Friday.
6: All right. Very interesting. Thanks for your work on this, Jolie. Looking forward to reading your stories this week at nebraskapublicmedia.org/news.
7: Thanks.
6: That's Jolie Peel. I'm Jackie Areta, and you're listening to Nebraska Public Media. 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

We're looking at a temperature today in the low 90s. Right now, a little bit of mist, a little bit of fog reported around the Omaha area. 76 degrees. Dale Johnson here at Nebraska Public Media Omaha. 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

0: I'm Chris Boyd. Up next on Think, new technologies are making older war weapons obsolete at an unprecedented pace. Military leaders are struggling to make long-range plans.
1: Old-school tube artillery has become almost obsolete now.
0: We'll talk about how drones and AI-guided missiles have radically changed the way wars are fought.
1: In a way, warfare has become cheaper by becoming more precise.
0: We'll learn how the defense industry is trying to adapt.
1: And you need many common artillery shells to hit one target, whereas one drone will be enough.
0: And talk about whether the future will require fewer soldiers to fight or just change the kinds of jobs they do. Our conversation starts after a short break.

0: Live from NPR News in Washington, I'm Libby Casey. Israeli Prime Minister Benjamin Netanyahu has rejected President Trump's peace plan for Gaza. Netanyahu says Israeli forces will not withdraw from Gaza until Hamas disarms first. His comments yesterday came a little over a week after Trump announced that his Board of Peace had reached what he called a historic agreement. Longtime U.S. diplomat Richard Haas tells NPR that Netanyahu is focused on saving his own political future ahead of elections in October.
1: On one hand, his biggest claim to political power is that he has managed Israel's relationship with its most important patron, the United States. On the other hand, he's got to look independent. He's got to look strong. So I think it's a real dilemma for the prime minister. And the question for the president is how much he lets this go and how much does he pile on in frustration.
0: Israel still controls roughly 70% of Gaza, according to Palestinian officials and aid agencies. Wildfires have led to evacuations throughout western portions of the U.S. and in Canada. NPR's Shondalise Duster has more.
2: Evacuation orders have been issued across western parts of the U.S. and southwest Canada as extremely hot and dry conditions fuel the spread of wildfires in the region. In Utah, officials say close to a dozen active wildfires have scorched more than 300,000 acres as of Sunday evening. Fire officials say two helicopter pilots died on Friday while battling a wildfire in the state that has burned over 100,000 acres. The National Interagency Fire Center says firefighters are working to contain more than 90 large wildfires across the U.S. The center also says more than 180 new fires, including eight large ones, have been reported nationwide since Saturday. A state of emergency has also been declared in Canada's British Columbia province, where more than 100 wildfires are burning. Shondalise Duster, NPR News.
0: A former gang member is going on trial today in Nevada for the 1996 murder of hip-hop icon Tupac Shakur. Steve Futterman has more from Las Vegas.
3: Dwayne Davis, a former influential gang member, is accused of orchestrating the killing of Shakur. Prosecutors say it was a retaliation hit 2 hours after Shakur and his entourage were in an altercation with another gang member, Orlando Anderson. The case against Davis focuses on what he himself has said previously. Former federal prosecutor Lori Levinson.
4: If Davis is convicted, it's likely to be based upon his own words. He wrote a memoir in 2019 that talked all about his involvement in the crime.
3: Davis claims his comments in the book were an embellishment to increase sales. In addition, he says he wasn't even in Las Vegas the night of the shooting. For NPR News, I'm Steve Futterman in Las Vegas.
0: The United Kingdom and France are bracing for a fifth heat wave of summer. Western Europe notched its highest average temperatures ever in June and July. It's NPR. Airlines are exploring how artificial intelligence could help set ticket prices by analyzing demand, available seats, and competing fares in real time. NPR's Windsor Johnston reports economists say the technology could also make airfare less transparent and harder for regulators to oversee.
5: Airlines have long adjusted fares as flights fill up. Carnegie Mellon economist Aniko Ori says AI could process more data and change prices continuously. But it's unclear whether airline algorithms would push fares higher or lower or offer different prices to different travelers. Ori says regulation is already falling behind.
6: I'm pretty convinced that AI is advancing faster than consumer protection rules. And I think we don't understand many consequences of AI very well yet, in particular in kind of competitive settings.
5: Ori says airlines are especially complicated because prices must account for demand, connecting flights, and the number of seats still available. Windsor Johnston, NPR News.
0: China has evacuated more than 1.6 million people from their homes at risk from Typhoon Dolphin. Over 2,600 flights have been canceled as of this morning, and heavy rain is forecast to continue for a week. The next battlegrounds for primary fights are in Wisconsin, Minnesota, Connecticut, and Vermont, which all host elections tomorrow, and South Carolina, where there's a special primary for the GOP nomination to replace the late Senator Lindsey Graham. Progressive candidates are taking on establishment Democrats for governor in Wisconsin and U.S. Senate in Minnesota. This is NPR News in Washington.
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8: 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I'm Kathy Bradbury. Well, the clouds give way to mostly sunny skies today, but the high will reach around 90 degrees with the heat index pushing it even higher. I'll have your full weather forecast in just a bit.
9: Hi, I'm Jennifer Boomgarden Dowd with the Omaha Symphony. 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
10: Funding for Think comes from Interabang Books.
11: If you're ordering up an aircraft carrier, it might be a decade or more from the time the thing is commissioned to the day it's launched, with a price tag well north of $10 billion. But if you intend to fight using drones, some might cost as little as around $1,000 and might be ready within a matter of weeks. And the designs of those cheap drones are easy to update and adapt as conditions change. The pace of change in how wars are fought is unprecedented in human history, and it seems to still be accelerating. From KERA in Dallas, this is Think. I'm Chris Boyd. Military leaders in our era not only have to make the right decisions for which technologies to invest in and which to sunset, they also need to figure out how to best use things like drones and AI-guided missiles to their greatest advantage, how to anticipate and deter their enemies' use of these technologies, and how to get the troops they command trained to use all this new stuff. It would be hard to overstate those challenges, so we've invited Yaroslav Trofimov to help us understand them. He is chief foreign affairs correspondent for the Wall Street Journal, where you can find his article, "There's a New Way of War, but is it Evolution or Revolution?" Yaroslav, welcome to Think.
12: Great to be on the show. Thank you.
11: How do we know that these leaps forward in technology really are happening much faster than they have in the past?
12: Well, I think what we see is that leaps in technology overall in the last 10, 20 years have transformed our lives in ways that technology probably hadn't transformed lives for generations. You know, if you just look at, you know, how the use of phones, you know, iPhones, smartphones, social media, electric vehicles, how the world is increasingly more connected. So the pace is accelerating, and you know, obviously with the arrival of AI. And, you know, these changes have been really slow to penetrate the way the militaries operate, because a lot of the, you know, fighting, the sort of the way the militaries are fighting, had been stuck in the ways of the past century, you know, artillery use, you know, tanks. So the infantry doctrine hadn't really been updated for decades in serious ways. And so now, with the conflict between Russia and Ukraine, but also now with the wars in the Middle East, we've seen that this consumer technologies developed for civilian life, have increasingly been repurposed and reinvented to make warfare different and to make warfare cheaper, and also to equalize the playing field between nations like the United States, or for that matter, Russia, that had been spending, you know, hundreds of billions of dollars on the newest defense innovation and on the military budgets overall, and much smaller countries that are finding ways to offset the disadvantage through technology, be it Ukraine, be it Iran, or be it others.
11: It's a double-edged sword, isn't it? Because we have lowered the financial cost of self-defense. We've also lowered the cost of aggression or unprovoked attacks.
12: Well, you know, this is the way technology develops overall. So it's not something that we can say that we have lowered. This is just what happened. But I think it's true. It's true that it's increasingly difficult to defend against technologies like drones or like ballistic missiles. And we've seen that countries like Iran have developed the ability to produce precision ballistic missiles that can hit targets more than 1,000 miles away. Countries like Ukraine are also working on this program. You know, so, and I think we could expect that many more other countries will have long-range drones, long-range missiles that can target what used to be thought of as very, very safe areas. And the cost of shooting down those missiles and drones is higher than the cost of making them. And so the mathematics of this war really, favor the countries that are trying to attack others. On the other hand, also the new arithmetics of war make it much harder to launch old school ground offensives. You know, if you think about, you know, the U.S. war against Iraq, be it in 1991 or be in 2003, this sort of massive ground campaign with tank columns, you know, marine and infantry vehicles and army vehicles moving up through the plains, be it to you know, liberate Kuwait City in 1991, be it to capture Baghdad in 2003, are very hard to imagine now, because the advent of new technologies means that this massings of troops and personnel would be spotted very quickly and targeted very quickly, far away from reaching the actual battlefield, which is something that we are seeing now in the battlefields of Ukraine, where Russia operates with groups of 2 to 3 people trying to sneak in behind Ukrainian lines, and where mass offensives of tanks are unheard of, almost unheard of in recent years.
11: What's happened to the notion of air superiority, the idea that one country would have such effective, you know, planes and bombers that it could do a lot of attacks that its enemies can't possibly match?
12: Well, I think, again, I think the very notion of air superiority has changed, because let's think of how air forces used to operate. You know, you had to have a pilot in a plane, and they would fly above a country and drop bombs on it. And that's how it used to be, you know, until the middle, even the end of the 20th century. And to do that, you had to suppress air defenses and suppress your enemy's air force. And then you have air superiority, or even the air supremacy, if you have full operational freedom to operate. But now, with the arrival of drones and precision weapons like ballistic missiles, things have changed. So look at the war against Iran. The Israeli and the American air forces had pretty much a free hand to operate in the skies over Tehran, and had air superiority across most of the country, in part because Iran didn't have much of an air force, in part because of the successes in suppressing Iranian air defenses. But at the same time, this didn't mean that American troops in the Gulf, or for that matter, you know, major installations and infrastructure targets in the Persian Gulf and all the way to Jordan were safe from Iranian air attacks, because despite not having an air force, a manned air force, Iran did have a very strong unmanned air force. That is, all these drones that could fly thousands of miles and strike targets and strike American bases, as did Iranian missiles. And so you can have this duality of, you know, air superiority in the manned aircraft domain, and yet you do not control the skies over your own troops because of the drones and missiles.
11: Depending on what any military is contracting to buy, right, drones or planes or ships or tanks, in the past, it might have taken months or years for these things to be developed. What is different when militaries are fighting primarily or to a significant extent via drone?
12: Well, I think everything is a drone now. I think we have to think of a drone not as a weapon as such, but as a domain. And it's a domain of warfare that has been enabled by the two revolutions. The revolution in communications, that is the advent of systems like Starlink that allow you to maintain a data feed and real-time contact with your unmanned systems throughout the world. And on the other hand, the advent of artificial intelligence that serves as a backup for, you know, when you lose control, and then the automatic intelligence can take over. And are they continue to seek targets as pre-programmed before, navigate using optical navigation, you know, preloaded maps of terrain. They can just, you know, even if this GPS signal is jammed, could still see the rivers and the highways and the cityscapes and figure out where it is and go where it's supposed to go, or to return to an area where it can reestablish connection with an operator. And so in this environment, you have to look at the arithmetics of the cost of war. So it's very important to have cheaper systems and a lot of systems. And that's, in fact, what we are seeing now in the war in Ukraine and Russia. In Russia and Ukraine now each make millions of drones every year. And they cost in the tens, maybe hundreds of thousands of dollars. And they are, you know, very different from these exquisite, very expensive systems that the U.S. Had developed in prior decades during the war on terror, be it in Afghanistan or Iraq, where, you know, you could fly the Predator drone to strike terrorists, and you didn't have to worry about the enemy's air defenses shooting it down. Well, now it's very different. And in the wars where air is contested, and that's going to be pretty much every war, because air defenses are also getting cheaper, including air defenses through drones, because now you have drones shooting down drones. It's important to have a lot of them, and it's important to have them at a low price. But it's also very important to be able to innovate very quickly, because if you look at how the battlefield has changed in the war between Russia and Ukraine, the systems that were in use in 2022 became obsolete in 2023, and then the new systems came to replace them, either to deal with the jamming or with the navigation issues, or with the sort of cat and mouse game between offense and defense. And so systems that are being made now will probably be obsolete in 6 months as well. And so I think the lesson here for the military companies is that they have to think of themselves not as a providers of a product of a thing, of a physical object, but as a providers of a service in which they have to innovate together with the military and innovate responding to the innovation of the adversary.
11: Did the Ukrainians already have like a really robust drone development program before the last 4.5 years of war with Russia? I mean, they now have this global reputation of being very good at cranking out these drones very quickly.
12: No, I mean, there wasn't much of a drone industry. There was some drone industry in Ukraine before the war, but it wasn't very developed. Ukraine did, on the other hand, have a big military industry, including missile industry, and it had an aircraft industry. You know, it was making the Antonov cargo planes, and so Antonov is now one of the major drone manufacturers in Ukraine. And I think it was an evolution going from cheap Chinese-made systems, repurposing them, reinventing them. But I think the important thing is on the actual drone here. I think people are sort of looking at the Ukrainian successes, or for that matter, Russian successes in the war with Ukraine. It's wrong to focus on the drone. The drone is just something at the very end of a chain, and Ukraine is able to achieve this kind of successes with the drones because they are integrated in a system in which, feeds from tens of thousands of drones right now in the air are being all pulled together in like sort of Uber-like network that makes them available to various parts of the military because of the amazing, AI-enabled targeting sort of development that is behind the launch. Because, when you fire this drone at a Russian refinery, 1,000 miles away, you have to plot its navigation course around Russian air defense areas, around areas where, it could be shot down. And that's find the time and the space and the particular time of the day where it's the best likelihood of it reaching its target. So it's a lot of work that goes behind that. And in fact, Ukraine is now probably the only major country that has created, in addition to its army, its navy, and its air force, its own unmanned systems force, which is a separate branch of the military. And if you look at the results in the battlefield, something like 90%, maybe more, of Russian casualties in Ukraine or destroyed Russian equipment in Ukraine is a result of drones. For example, old school tube artillery has become almost obsolete now, because if you look at the traditional howitzers, especially towed ones, that fire an artillery shell at maybe 10 miles, 15 miles, well, that's well within the range of most drones. So if this howitzer fires once or twice, it will be destroyed by an enemy drone that will spot it exactly and just fly there. And if you also look at the cost, an artillery shell now in the market, 155-millimeter artillery shell, which is the most commonly used caliber, is about $7,000. The cost of a drone that is precise, that unlike a shell, will arrive directly on target and can fly much, much longer distance. We're talking about more than 100 miles versus 10 miles is about $17,000. And you need many common artillery shells to hit one target, whereas one drone will be enough. And so, in a way, warfare has become cheaper by becoming more precise.
11: My guest, Yaroslav Trofimov, is chief foreign affairs correspondent at the Wall Street Journal, where you can read his article, "There's a New Way of War, but Is It Evolution or Revolution?"
8: We'll be right back.

0: Omaha's Stories, Nebraska Signal, 101.9 FM, Nebraska Public Media, Omaha. I'm Kathy Bradbury. Let's take a look at your full weather forecast. The heat is back this week with high temperatures today of about 90 degrees and sunny skies this afternoon. We'll see humidity reach as high as 80% today, making the heat index at feels-like temperature closer to 100 degrees. We will have a slight breeze. Tonight, partly cloudy with a low near 74 degrees. Tuesday and Wednesday, we'll see partly sunny skies with highs near 93 and 91 degrees, respectively. And then that chance of showers and thunderstorms returns on Wednesday night. But the rain coming in is going to bring cooler temperatures, so that's the good news. Hang in there, my friends. That crisp fall weather is just around the corner, I promise.
1: On the next Fresh Air, journalist Gil Duran. He spent years following a small group of Silicon Valley billionaires and says they are at war with American democracy and winning. His new book is called The Nerd Reich. 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
9: You're listening to Think. I'm Chris Boyd. Today we're talking about some radical changes based on new technologies in how wars are fought. My guest, Yaroslav Trofimov, is chief foreign affairs correspondent at the Wall Street Journal, which published an article about this under the headline, "There's a new way of war, but is it evolution or revolution?" I'm thinking, Yaroslav, as new technologies, even just updated versions of older technologies, continue to come online all the time, you have two challenges, right? You have the challenge of getting the people expected to actually operate this equipment up to speed on how it works. And then you have the even greater challenge of making sure that leaders understand what the new technologies can do and how to best deploy them. Talk us through both of those sets of problems for any military.
10: Yeah, so I think, you know, it takes a special skill to be a drone operator, and it's different from a skill of an infantryman. You know, a lot of the people doing it in Ukraine now are, you know, kids who are really good at video games, you know, and it's, you know, it's a skill of a pilot, but different from a skill of a conventional pilot, because some of the things that a pilot of a fighter jet has to train for and endure, like gravity forces, is not something that a drone pilot needs to be worrying about. So, you know, you have to teach people, and you have to create this new class of you know, troops that have a very different skill set from the ones that are currently in the military. And the same goes for the officers and the commanders, because, you know, all these people who have gone through military academies and staff colleges have learned the doctrine of the pre-drone age. And this doctrine doesn't apply anymore. And that's what the Russian commanders found, you know, through defeat in Ukraine. And that's actually what we see now in the Middle East, where, you know, American bases in many of the countries in the Gulf were not prepared for an attack from the sky by the Iranian drones or missiles. In the West, they still had all these fortifications that were thought up in the age when the threat was coming from, you know, Iraqi insurgents driving improvised explosive devices.
9: Does the term front line mean something different than it did years ago?
10: Well, absolutely, because there is no front line now. You know, if you look at the, again, if you look back at the one infantry war that is being fought right now, the one between Russia and Ukraine, there is this giant gray zone now, maybe 20, 30 miles wide, in which no one is in charge, in which any movement by more than two or three people is usually discovered right away. And any vehicle trying to move across is picked out by dozens of drones. And the notion of who controls what village or what town is very blurry. You know, there's been several months now of battling for the city of Kostantinivka in Donetsk region of Ukraine, Russia claims to control it, Ukraine claims to control it. But the reality is that you have groups of two or three soldiers, Ukrainian or Russian, sitting in a building here and there, you know, several hundred yards from each other. And no one really controls it because, you know, nobody can safely drive a vehicle through the streets of the city as long as there are enemy drone operators sitting within, you know, several dozen miles. And that's the reality of combat now, and in which you can only move your forces through an area if you achieve air superiority in the drone domain, not in the conventional war domain, because, you know, that doesn't really help you.
9: Is this technology changing how many soldiers are needed by any country's forces to fight a war?
10: Up to a point. So you still need soldiers to take over and control a place. But I think it favors defenders because you can hold an area with a much smaller force if you have enough drone operators, if you have enough of a network to support and sustain them, if you have connectivity, and if you have a technological edge more than anything. And again, this revolutions, maybe not revolutions, but sort of the innovations can come very rapidly. If you look at the history of the Russian war against Ukraine, you know, in 2023, Ukrainian forces, in 2024, Ukrainian forces seized a foothold in the Russian region of Kursk, which they held successfully for several months. And then the Russians came up with this innovation of using drones that are flying with an optical wire. So it's a wire that can be strung out for 10, 20, maybe even 30 miles, and that it's impervious to jamming. So all of a sudden, the jammers didn't work, and all these drones were hitting Ukrainian troops. And that's one of the reasons why Russia was able to reclaim that particular part of the front line. And so and this cat and mouse game of innovation can change the balance of power on the front line, even without the change in the number of troops on each side.
9: You explained in this article that even the way Ukrainians are procuring weapons and supplies has changed in the last couple of years. Talk us through how this works.
10: Yeah, again, so Ukraine has the system under which individual brigades have a budget to buy weapons. And you know, it's very different from the traditional procurement system, you know, at the Pentagon or in other major Western defense ministries, where it's pretty much centralized and you know, contracts are awarded years and years before delivery. So there, you know, because most of the deaths in this war, enemy deaths and hits on enemy equipment or enemy you know, bases are recorded because they're, you know, carried out through drones, brigades get points based on the number of kills. Classified network that is sort of very Uber-like, in which manufacturers also participate, and then they can place orders. And they can place orders for drones, they can place order for jamming equipment, and then manufacturers are paid real money for that. And manufacturers can come directly and work with individual brigades, embedding with them, embedding engineers with them, and finding solutions almost in real time. So you can have your weapon systems rethought, re-engineered in a matter of weeks, and then shipped to the front line.
9: I want to make sure I understand this. You said that, you know, these different brigades can get points for the number of kills they have or the number of successful operations, and then they can acquire more stuff. Are you saying, I mean, are they essentially competing for resources, like the best units are going to get the most stuff?
10: Oh, absolutely, yeah. That's how it works. Yeah, competing for resources and obviously, it's tweaked, you know, because you have to take into account the operational environment and other requirements. But basically, yes, that's how it works. The more the better you are at performing, the more goodies you can get.
9: What does that do for overall military cohesion?
10: Well, you know, that's a very good question, and I guess it's better than the alternative. It seems to work so far. You know, the front line hasn't collapsed, and it has driven the innovation. So I think what also happens is once this, you know, brigades that are successful and are working with the manufacturers to refine a weapon, then that weapon can also be supplied to other brigades. And it's obviously not the only channel of weapon supplies. This is on top of, you know, of what has always been there, sort of the central procurement by the Defense Ministry.
9: You mentioned these young soldiers who might have been really good at video games, and now they're sitting in a complex somewhere, you know, partially operating these drones that are carrying out operations. I'm curious about how much, you know, when things are being handled by autonomous systems, what that means, like where that autonomy starts and ends, where a computer mind is making the call on something as opposed to a human being.
10: Yeah, and that's, you know, I mean, the Ukrainians and most Western militaries, as of right now, have a policy that there must always be a human in loop, which means that the final decision to engage a target is made by a person, so there is a judgment there. But what it means in reality is that, for example, you now have drones patrolling the roads in occupied parts of Ukraine, all the way down to Crimea, hunting for military vehicles, hunting for fuel tankers. And they are AI-enabled, so they have optic recognition cameras, first of all, to find the way, to find the road, but then also to recognize the types of vehicles that are looking for by the patterns, by the, you know, heat signature, by the speed of movement. And then when they identify this fuel tanker, for example, there is a human that has to push a button and say, okay, engage. And at that moment, the drone pursues that vehicle autonomously, which means that you don't really have to have a pilot piloting into it, but the drone itself finds the best way, the best approach. And if that vehicle disappears into a tunnel, the drone can wait for it on the other side of the tunnel and hit it there. And from then on, it's an autonomous pursuit. That is, you know, not that dissimilar from, you know, when you fire a missile and then missile then, you know, is out of control and then finds its target. Now, what we have seen now with the Russian military in Ukraine is because they don't have Starlink access, so they do not have the ability to communicate with a drone as their drones are performing very similar missions inside Ukraine, then it's become fully autonomous. So, you know, when the drone sees a truck, it just attacks a truck. And I think that's a very dangerous development, because now we actually are seeing the advent of fully autonomous weapons, that these drones that make their own decisions on what to hit, based obviously on the AI models in them. And, you know, very often they do make mistakes.
9: Even when there's a human in the loop, you know, there's lots of evidence that humans sometimes trust the machine. You know, if they're doing mathematics and they've come up with the correct answer, but the calculator tells them something different because it was programmed that way for the experiment, people doubt themselves. I mean, I'm curious about that relationship. If the technology tells the human in the loop that this is a good target or a bad target, are they sort of more likely to trust the machine than their own sense of things?
10: I think very often that's the case. It's not necessarily in the drone domain, but in a lot of the targeting, you know, for example, in the U.S. air campaign in Iran was done using AI. And as we know, there have been mistakes made. You know, some of the areas that used to be military before were no longer military by the time they were struck. And on the other hand, the sheer number of targets, you know, this is sort of finding, you know, tens of thousands of places to strike would have been impossible if the humans alone were going through all these databases without the use of AI. So it has dangers. It carries dangers. I think if you look at drones, it's a little bit less of it because, you know, a human loop would see, you know, a drone identifying a military truck, would also probably see a civilian vehicle right next to it and not authorize a hit at that very moment. So that's sort of the safeguard, because I think ultimately it's the human that makes the judgment on what is the acceptable level of collateral damage, you know, what are the other circumstances out there. Something the machine that is, you know, programmed to look for specific things may not necessarily take into consideration as part of this context.
9: My guest is Yaroslav Trofimov, chief foreign affairs correspondent for the Wall Street Journal, where you can read his article, "There's a New Way of War, But Is It Evolution or Revolution?" You're listening to Think. I'm Chris Boyd. Yaroslav, what does any of this mean in terms of the relative risks to non-combatants? In a world where you have autonomous weapons, working alongside people actually making decisions. Is that world more dangerous or less dangerous for civilians than a war just carried out the old-fashioned way?
10: I think it's more dangerous for civilians, first of all, because of the range. You know, these weapons can now reach into areas that are far, far away from the front line. They can probably in a few years we can be able to reach anywhere in the world. And it makes infrastructure targets, you know, much more dangerous because, you know, we now live in the world in which we rely on having 24-hour electricity. We rely on having fuel available for our cars. We rely on having internet connections, data centers. And what we have seen, for example, with the Iranian drone attacks in the Persian Gulf is just how easy it is to destroy all of that and you know, create conditions that are not very conducive to modern life. And it comes at a time when we are building systems for efficiency. And so your refinery 100 years ago had multiple refining units that were scattered in a large space. Now, you know, there's one or two, and it only takes one drone to knock out the whole system. And the same goes for data centers, and the same goes for power stations in many places. And so I think a lot of the infrastructure in the U.S., in Europe, and other countries in the West is actually at much more of a risk than we are thinking about now, precisely because even second and third tier adversaries of the U.S. and Western countries will soon have or already have access to these technologies.
9: We worry about military personnel who suffer from moral injury for their role in attacks that might conflict with their personal values. Are people still vulnerable to this if they are operating some kind of technology from a remote location that might be hundreds of miles away from where
10: I think the same rules apply, because let's not forget that you may be sitting, 200 miles from the front line. It doesn't mean that a missile will not fly into your office as you sit there and kill you. So the risk is also spread. In a war like the one between Russia and Ukraine, both sides are hunting for the drone operators and drone command centers and sometimes killing them. And so I think that part of the equation really doesn't change. Because the risk is everywhere, really. The kind of clinical efficiency of this death and the fact that every death is now documented is probably something new. Because if you look at the war with Russia and Ukraine, but also the conflict in Lebanon with Hezbollah against the Israeli army, all these drone hits are recorded. They are released on social media. And I would say that probably the vast majority of Russian soldiers who were killed in Ukraine, there is a video somewhere showing their death. And I think this abundance of footage desensitizes a lot of civilians because people on both sides are also watching them every day and kind of turns this whole killing into a video game business, which I think is a dangerous development.
9: Sure, because this is just a thing that we get used to happening because humans are really adaptable even to pretty horrendous things.
10: Oh, yeah, absolutely. Absolutely. Yes.
9: My guest is Yaroslav Trofimov. He is chief foreign affairs correspondent at the Wall Street Journal. We're talking about an article he published recently, which is headlined, "There's a New Way of War, but is it evolution or revolution?" We'll come back to the conversation and that question of evolution or revolution in just a couple of minutes.
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0: local elections can have a direct impact on Americans' day-to-day lives, but they often see less than 20% voter turnout. 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Making local elections count, next time on 1A.
1: 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You are listening to Think on Nebraska Public Media Omaha. I'm Kathy Bradbury. Well, if you liked the weather yesterday, you're going to like the weather today. It is hot. We just about roasted it off at Air Force Base's air show yesterday, but it was a good time. Now, when the weather is this hot, it's important to drink plenty of cold water, wear loose and light clothing, and keep your indoor spaces shaded by closing blinds during the hottest hours of the day. That's also going to help your HVAC. Stay cool out there, my friends.
2: I'm Scott Tong. 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

0: You're listening to Think. I'm Chris Boyd. Today we're talking about how rapidly changing technologies are affecting the way wars are fought around the world. My guest is Chief Foreign Affairs Correspondent at the Wall Street Journal, Yaroslav Trofimov, whose article about this is headlined, "There's a New Way of War, but is it evolution or revolution?" So Yaroslav, let's take up that question. You note there are differing opinions as to whether these recent changes really represent a revolution in war versus an evolution. First of all, how should we understand the difference between those two terms in this context?
1: Well, I think the question is, do we have to forget everything we've learned until now and start from a blank slate? Or will these new technologies coexist with the existing military equipment, existing sort of legacy knowledge and legacy hardware? And I think the answer is yes. Even if you look back into history, yes, the invention of artillery and gunpowder and guns did revolutionize warfare, but somehow it also coexisted with cavalry and pikemen and people with with lances and swords for quite a long time, for centuries. And so the question is, how do we adapt the existing weapon systems, be it aircraft carriers, be it fighter jets, be it tanks, into this new age? And, will they remain manned or unmanned? And to what extent do we have to change the doctrine? And I think there is a big and very robust debate about this among defense chiefs and defense officials around the world. And I think the opinion that you hear most often is that it is an evolution, but an evolution with very, very rapid iterations, which means that the key to survivability in a conflict is not necessarily how good is your equipment and how good are your weapons, but how quickly can you adapt them, replace them, and tweak them once your opponent embraces a newer technology that offsets your advantage. And I think this flexibility is really the strength. The measure of the strength of a country in the military conflict now. So how flexible is its military industrial basis? How flexible is its military? How flexible are its politicians to the environment that is changing so rapidly?
0: How much does that flexibility vary by the country you're talking about, the military you're talking about?
1: I think it varies greatly. And I think this is one area in which democracies have an advantage because in a country like Russia or a country like China, it's discouraged to report bad news to your superiors. And the picture gets rosier the higher it gets up in the chain of command, because that's just how autocracies work. And so if you do not acknowledge the existence of a problem, it takes you a much longer time to fix it. I think the reason why a country like Ukraine was able to withstand 4.5 years of war against a much, much bigger opponent is precisely because its democratic nature allowed for the correction of the course and for adopting this innovation. And again, obviously a country like the US that is huge and has the world's largest defense budget and has had the luxury of being by far the strongest military power in the world for such a long time, I think it will take an effort to realize that change is necessary and that some of the old ways must be changed. And I think the lessons of the war in Iran are part of that, because we were hearing for a very long time that the U.S. didn't have much to learn from the war in Ukraine, because it will have this overwhelming air supremacy against any enemy, to have all these precision weapons that will destroy and obliterate the enemy. And guess what? A large part of these precision weapons were expended over Iran, and the U.S. does have conventional air superiority over Iran, and yet it so far has not achieved the political objectives of this conflict and has exposed itself to this new kind of warfare that also, among other things, makes it very, very difficult to contemplate any sort of ground operation in Iran, because we know what anathema it will be in this new age of drone warfare.
0: President Trump seems to have been taken by surprise that the strongest military in the world, the U.S. in partnership with Israel, has not just instantly achieved its goals in Iran, as you mentioned. As someone who studies this as part of your career, is it less surprising to you that the U.S. is struggling in Iran?
1: I mean, no, it is less surprising to me, because again, the kind of ground campaign that the U.S. carried out against Iraq twice, you know, in 2003 and 1991, is just impossible now in Iran because of the size of the country, but also because any concentration of forces necessary for such a campaign would be very hard to sustain in the age of precise missile strikes and precise drone attacks. And that is the reason why the U.S. has had difficulties, because you cannot force Iran to accept U.S. conditions. Actually, at least it hasn't happened so far, absent a real threat of a ground operation. You know, attacks from the air only achieve so much. You can't really take over countries from the air.
0: How are military and defense leaders around the world deciding in this climate of rapid change where to invest their money in weapons and vehicle acquisition? Like, what new items are they taking on board? What things might they think about no longer making or sourcing?
1: Well, again, it's a lot of this decision making is political, and sometimes, unfortunately, because most of these countries live in peacetime, these are decisions made by considerations such as jobs. You know, okay, should we build this very expensive ships that will create, you know, tens of thousands of jobs in our wharves? Yes, let's do it. And that's not necessarily something that is the best way of spending money for defense. I think the technologies that are clearly becoming more obsolete are artillery shells. At least not the sort of extended range, but the traditional basic tube artillery shells. And it's funny, because there was a big shortage of them 3 or 4 years ago. And, you know, defense manufacturers in Europe are now very proud that they finally wrapped up production. But they ramped up production by the time that these shells are becoming obsolete. And so, the tank manufacturing is probably another area that is increasingly becoming obsolete, because a tank is not really serving its purpose in modern infantry combat, and it's a very, very expensive toy that can be destroyed by a very, very cheap drone, as we have seen both with Russian tanks and Ukrainian tanks, and for that matter recently with Israeli tanks. And so where exactly to put your defense dollars, it's hard to find a recipe, because again, you don't want to make a million drones if you're a European country now and then have them sit in a warehouse and be obsolete by the time you're engaged in a conflict a few years down the line. And so I think the best way of sort of preserving your edge is, again, I'm going back to this issue of flexibility. You have to have a defense industry that is able to change course rapidly. And I think, if you look at the defense industries in the U.S. and most Western countries, these are defense industries of a relative peacetime, and defense industries of a time where no wars were fought against comparable adversaries. And they are not used to that. And they are also used to, to making very, very expensive weapons in small numbers. And they do not survive the modern battlefield.
0: If defense contractors happen to overproduce something that becomes quickly obsolete, or is obsolete as soon as the order is filled, should we worry those weapons, which, they may be obsolete, but they still work, that they might be sold at fire sale prices to non-state actors like terrorist groups or criminal cartels?

0: Again, these weapons are obsolete in a conflict against a modern opponent. They probably will not be obsolete if you have to do a, you know, an anti-terrorist campaign or a peacekeeping mission against, you know, a guerrilla organization or a weak military in a small country.
1: It has been impressive to watch Ukraine, as an example, hold out for all this time. But you note that the lessons from that war, you know, against a much larger opponent in Russia, might not be as simple as having countries convert all their equipment to exactly what's working for Ukraine. Why not?
0: Well, you know, Ukraine obviously is a country at war, an existential war, and you cannot expect a country that is not at war to make similar sacrifices to the way they do things. You know, on everything, including, you know, labor safety laws. You know, obviously, it's much easier for a Ukrainian company to make drones and wartime regulations because they don't have to worry about lots of things such as, you know, environmental regulations that a company in Germany or in the U.S. has to worry about. Now, I think the overarching lesson, though, of the war in Ukraine is that you have to be able to adapt. You have to be very quick, and the speed of your adaptability matters more than the quality of your actual weapons today, because you have to be able to respond, like in a boxer match, you know, to the blows coming from your opponent by changing your game and by finding solutions.
1: My guest, Yaroslav Trofimov, is chief foreign affairs correspondent at the Wall Street Journal, where you can read his article, "There's a New Way of War, But Is It Evolution or Revolution?" You're listening to Think. I'm Chris Boyd. What have you learned, Yaroslav, about how designers of weapons and other military systems are coming up with these new adaptations? What is their process?
0: I think the process really lies in talking to your consumers. So you have to be able to test your weapon in real conditions, and you know, the results in real conditions are very often different from the results in the lab, or in any peaceful country, or against a made-up opponent. And then you have to have this feedback loop. And I think that's the value of the collaboration that many defense companies now have with Ukraine, is because they can see what works, what doesn't work against a powerful and real opponent, and they can find ways of tweaking their systems to make them work.
1: Does anything in the way that wars and their execution is changing suggest the possibility that we might have fewer wars in the future, that people might sort of look at the risks and the calculations and decide to try doubly hard to use diplomacy to solve their conflicts? Or in fact, are we looking at probably a future of more hot conflicts?
0: I mean, I'd like to be an optimist, but it's very hard to argue the case for optimism here, because the entry barrier to war, I think, is much lower now. More and more countries, and maybe not even countries, will have access to these technologies in the future. And also the line between war and peace is becoming increasingly blurry, because you can have this drone attacks on critical infrastructure and, you know, deny your responsibility. And, you know, and we have seen this hybrid warfare already developing in Europe. You know, we're seeing warehouses going up in flames in countries like Britain or Poland, and this was the handiwork of Russian intelligence services, but it's still an act short of war. And so I think the more and more this drone technology and other precision weapons technology becomes accessible to smaller and poorer players, the more risks they are, because, you know, we used to think that we are safe in the West, in the U.S. or in Europe, but potentially there are dozens of rogue regimes that will have the capability to strike critical infrastructure in these countries and down the line in a matter of just a few years, maybe two or three.
1: What is your process as chief foreign affairs correspondent for the Wall Street Journal of keeping up with pertinent changes in military technology?
0: Well, just talking to a lot of people, obviously, I read a lot of literature and reports, but also, speak to defense chiefs, defense ministers, top officials in intelligence services and in defense companies very, very regularly. And I think this particular article was a result of talking to many of these people.

0: commanders worried about their capacity to keep up with what's changing all the time?
1: I think they are. I think increasingly so. And again, as I said, the war in Iran was very sobering for many people who thought that they don't really have to worry about this change and that they have everything under control.
0: Yaroslav Trofimov is chief foreign affairs correspondent for the Wall Street Journal, where you can find his article, which is titled, There's a New Way of War, but Is It Evolution or Revolution? Yaroslav, this has been very, very interesting. Thanks very much for making time for the conversation.
1: Great to be with you. Thank you.
0: 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Again, I'm Chris Boyd. Thanks for listening. Have a great day.

This is Fresh Air. Sparkle is a 1976 movie about a girl group loosely based on the Supremes. The film wasn't a huge hit, but it has a devoted cult following, and rock critic Ken Tucker says its soundtrack is a neglected classic. Aretha Franklin sings all of the songs on the album, which was written and produced by Curtis Mayfield. Ken thinks it includes some of Franklin's finest performances, and now, on its 50th anniversary, he offers a fresh appreciation of Sparkle.

That's Look Into Your Heart, a dreamy ballad powered by Aretha's passionate singing. As is true of every song here, Franklin is holding

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1: 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What I enjoy reporting about in Nebraska's natural world is how the people, Nebraskans, connect with it and how it applies to all Nebraskans. In other words, a perfect environment for the grasshopper. Huge fires across the sandhills over the past 5 years have complicated replanting plans in the area. She's out in the wilderness to show that cancer is beatable, to give hope to those who are going through what she went through. This is your signal to stay curious. 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
2: Texas has the fastest growing data center market in the country, but Governor Greg Abbott has effectively put a pause on new data centers while the state reviews their impact.
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4: 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We are headed into the lunch hour. This is Nebraska Public Media Omaha. I'm Kathy Bradbury. Coming up on 1A, making local elections count when voter turnout is historically low. Hang around. It's going to be a good show.

0: This is 1A. I'm Jen White.
1: And I'm Todd Zwillick. It's now been over 5 months since the start of the war in Iran. Clear path to end the war is still not in sight.
0: The latest deal to reopen the Strait of Hormuz is proving to be another messy diplomatic task as the U.S., Iran, and Oman negotiate the details. Meanwhile, President Trump denies the U.S. is running low on missiles.
1: And the humanitarian crisis also continues in Gaza. The president's peace plan there stalled.
0: Later, we turn our eyes to local elections and voter engagement here in the U.S. for our series, If You Can Keep It, all about the health of our democracy. But first, here in studio with the latest from the Middle East is Felicia Schwartz. She's a national security reporter who's worked at Politico, Financial Times, and The Wall Street Journal. Felicia, it's great to see you.
2: Thanks so much for having me.
0: So President Trump has been trying to reopen the Strait of Hormuz as pressures over its economic impact continue to plague global markets. But Iran remains defiant, and President Trump said over the weekend that the U.S. is, quote, only semi-negotiating with Tehran. Interpret that for us. What's the latest on these talks?
2: Semi-negotiating, I think, is his shorthand for indirect talks, which is there are mediators, Pakistan and Qatar. They're going back and forth between the parties. They're trading proposals. But I think just taking a step back here, time and time again, the White House, President Trump in particular, has really misread the Iranians. He doesn't understand what will kind of cause them to bend. He doesn't understand their system. He has repeatedly thought that the amount of pressure the U.S. has put on, whether that's military, whether that's economic, that that would be sufficient to get them to cave, to cry uncle, as it were. For Trump, the midterms are a deadline, and the Iranians know the American system very well. The folks that who have been negotiating with the U.S. indirectly or not have been negotiating on this file since, you know, I mean, I started covering these talks in 2014. They've been around even longer. And so while the midterms is a date for President Trump, right, he wants to see some progress. He's also, there's plenty of reports, and I've heard from my own sources, that he's just tired of this. He wants to find a way to wash his hands of this and walk away. This is existential for Iran. They're a dictatorial regime. They don't answer to their public like the U.S. does. They can just wait this out for a very long time, especially past the midterms, even if there's, you know, their economy is struggling. Yeah. They do have some very existential challenges they have to rebuild. All these things are true, but they're just much more willing to put up with the current situation than the U.S.
0: Yeah. So two threads I want to pull there. The first being, you say the president doesn't understand Iran. We have Iran experts in the U.S. government. What accounts for that gap in understanding?
2: The Trump administration and his team and Trump himself, they've been very mistrustful of experts. In the first Trump term, for example, when they moved the embassy from Tel Aviv to Jerusalem, recognized Jerusalem as Israel's capital, all of the experts at the State Department, and this had been the common wisdom of the foreign policy establishment, told him, if you do this, there'll be riots in the street, there'll be civil unrest, things will get awful. There was some unrest, but generally speaking, he was able to do that, no issue. Same with killing Qasem Soleimani. He's the former head of Iran's Islamic Revolutionary Guard Corps. If you kill him, there's going to be major retaliation. It will like echo through the region. The Iranian regime did respond, but it was much more limited than what the experts kind of forecast. So he's had a few of these experiences where the experts have been wrong and his gut has been right. And even if you read The Art of the Deal, like he talks about how much he trusts his intuition. So, you know, he's had a few of these real life experiences, and also kind of his general demeanor is to trust his gut. And so experts haven't really been very involved.
0: And then I just want to talk about the midterms briefly, because you said President Trump that's his deadline. How closely are the Iranians watching the midterms as well?
2: I mean, they know the American system very well. They have in their press articles about, political analysis about Trump and the midterms and how the Iran war will be his downfall. They are students of American media and the American system. They can read American polls. They understand the dynamics. Like, that's well baked into their system. So they have a very good sense of what Trump is barreling.
1: We're under economic pressure. Trump knows it and the Iranians know it, but the Iranians are under severe economic pressure as well. That's not new. Sanctions for decades, oil embargoes now, and blockades. There seems to be, yes, there's a standoff in the Strait, but there's also an economic standoff.
2: Yeah.
1: Right? The Iranians have read Trump and they know the U.S. economy. They know the system. So this seems to be a standoff on whose economy falters first.
2: 100%. And I think also it's very clear Iran cannot win militarily. The U.S. has, I would say, tactically had some extremely impressive military achievements in the conflict. But Iran has basically made this a kind of a contest of the wills. Like, we can't beat you militarily. I mean, they, you know, they have so many problems. They're going to have to rebuild this and that. But they can make it hurt for the U.S. economically, politically, strategically. They're moving the fight. You know, when Trump talks about this conflict, he always says, we've destroyed their all, you know, they have no navy. We've sunk their navy. We've buried their nuclear sites. All of that is true, but he doesn't have a great strategic argument to make, because right now Iran has found a way to kind of own that leverage and have the upper hand. As long as they have the Strait of Hormuz, they can inflict like significant pain on the U.S. and its allies.
0: So Iran is in talks with Oman over management of the waterway. Briefly, where do those negotiations stand?
2: They were pretty close to announcing something last week, as what my sources had told me. But this is kind of separate from the larger negotiations between the U.S. and Iran over what will happen. But basically, there are different kind of pathways through this narrow strait, and they're trying to work out an agreement where Iran would have at least some control of the traffic moving through, at least on an interim basis. So, you know, this is a waterway used by many countries around the world to move oil, in particular goods, other things. So they're trying to get that up and running. But all of these last minutes, it's all kind of clouding together. There are a lot of last minute demands, but we might see some movement there.
1: What about tolls, though? One huge issue is Iran can be in talks with Oman. What about tolling the strait? And what about all of the other money that Iran wants to get the economy moving through the strait, like sanctions relief, like frozen Iranian assets? There's a lot on the table.
2: So I think the creative solution, when you talk to diplomats, especially privately, they essentially say, you know, tolls is a red line for us. We can't have Iran charging fees. It's completely contrary to the freedom of navigation that all nations hold dear. However, I think they also kind of admit, look, we're not really going to get out of this without Iran charging something. I mean, there's talk about calling it an environmental tax. You know, they won't call it a toll. It'll be some sort of fee or whatever. And they're looking at creative ways. Can the UN or some, you know, independent body be the steward of these funds? And I think the other way they're also trying to navigate this is whatever agreement comes out will be an interim agreement, right? So that permanently Iran won't be charging tolls. But de facto, I would be hard pressed to find anyone who really believes that Iran won't be charging something. I think these larger questions of, you know, reparations is what Iran is calling it, like unlifting sanctions. I mean, the U.S. has been willing to do some of that. I mean, for a time when the ceasefire was originally enacted, they were allowing Iran to sell oil. They had given them permission to do that. They're talking about, you know, like tens of billions or hundreds of billions of dollars for Iran for a reconstruction fund. So I think the U.S. kind of understands that there might be a road to do that. But, you know, with tolls, you know, maybe that's something they can negotiate for the tolls. But I think for Iran, they understand this is their best bargaining chip. And so they're not going to part with it.
0: Well, there's another player here. And I want to turn to some other news from the weekend. On Sunday, Israeli Prime Minister Benjamin Netanyahu rejected Trump's 15-point peace plan for Gaza, saying Israel wouldn't withdraw forces until Hamas is, quote, genuinely disarmed. And I'm curious about what we're seeing in this tension between President Trump and Netanyahu. A soured relationship with Trump wouldn't seem to work to Netanyahu's advantage. Israel is fighting on multiple fronts right now, Iran, Lebanon, Gaza, and relying on U.S. support to do so. So what calculation is Netanyahu making?
2: He has a very tough election at the end of October, and it's his political life and potentially more on the line. He's been under, he faces corruption charges. He's much better protected. They've been working their way through the Israeli court system, I think, for almost a decade now. He's much better protected to face those charges and to avoid jail time as long as he's the prime minister. And so while the relationship with the U.S. is extremely important, you know, he's fighting for his life. And this is the first election that's taken place since the October 7th attacks. And Netanyahu, unlike, you know, people in the military have resigned. There's been a lot of kind of like hand-wringing in the society about what happened. But he hasn't authorized like commission to like investigate everything. He hasn't apologized. So this is the first time that he's going to be kind of up for a vote from the people. So this Gaza deal, for example, the Israeli public, the Jewish Israeli public, is much harder line on their security posture vis-a-vis Hamas in Gaza because they feel like their, you know, politicians failed them. Netanyahu in particular had a kind of situation of like sending money to Hamas in Gaza to kind of keep the population calm, which completely failed. So for him, this deal, Trump wants this deal to, as one of his peace accolades. But for Netanyahu, anything that shows the public any sort or gives them any fear that, oh, Hamas might be able to consolidate control once again in Gaza, or anything like that, even if the actual reality is much more complicated, that could really cost him at the ballot box. So for him, that's all that matters.
1: Felicia, before we go, just real briefly, I want to check in on something important. We scope out from this war to Israel. We scope out further. The rest of the world is watching. The Center for International Strategic International Studies says, yes, the U.S. is running low on missiles because of Iran. Trump denies it. Where are we?
2: I mean, there's plenty of like good open source analysis, like the one that you mentioned. We've heard credible reports of internal assessments. It's a huge challenge. I mean, I think for the U.S., they have these munitions, but it's really for these future conflicts. And any perception or any if Russia and China understands that they're running even a little bit low, then, you know, that's the ballgame for them.
0: Well, that's Felicia Schwartz. She's a national security reporter who's worked at Politico, Financial Times, and the Wall Street Journal. Felicia, thanks.
2: Thanks so much for having me.
1: Coming up, local elections can have a direct impact on voters' day-to-day lives. So why can it be so much harder to stay informed on down-ballot issues? We're going to tackle that and a lot more in just a moment.

0: Omaha's Stories, Nebraska Signal, 101.9 FM, Nebraska Public Media, Omaha. I'm Kathy Bradbury. Let's take a look at your full weather forecast. The heat is back this week with high temperatures today of about 90 degrees and sunny skies this afternoon. We'll see humidity reach as high as 80% today, making the heat index at feels like temperature closer to 100 degrees. We will have a slight breeze. Tonight, partly cloudy with a low near 74 degrees. Tuesday and Wednesday, we'll see partly sunny skies with highs near 93 and 91 degrees respectively. And then that chance of showers and thunderstorms returns on Wednesday night. But the rain coming in is going to bring cooler temperatures, so that's the good news. Hang in there, my friends. That crisp fall weather is just around the corner, I promise.
1: History has a way of repeating itself. The years and the headlines may change, but the questions don't. A farm crisis that some say may happen again. A death penalty debate that's far from settled. UFO sightings that still don't have easy answers. 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
3: This is 1A. I'm Jen White.
4: And I'm Todd Zwillick. It's time for our weekly installment of If You Can Keep It, where we look at the health of our democracy. 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
3: From school board officials and city council members to decisions over roads and disaster relief budgets, local elections make a direct impact on your day-to-day life.
4: But state and local elections, well, they get a lot less attention, less media coverage, and lower voter turnout. In November's municipal elections in Dallas, Texas, here's one example. 14 council seats were up for the vote. Turnout just 8%. And mayoral elections typically get voter turnout of about 20% or less.
3: So what can voters do to stay more informed on a local level? And how can media and other institutions step up to support more engaged community members? For that, let's turn to our panel. Nathaniel Rakich is the managing editor at VoteBeat. That's a nonprofit and nonpartisan newsroom covering local election administration and voting. Nathaniel, welcome to the program.
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3: And we'd also love to hear from you. When you're trying to learn about local candidates and ballot measures, what challenges do you bump up against? How do you stay informed on the state or city issues that matter most to you? Email us at 1a@wamu.org. Nathaniel, let's just start with what we know about how actively engaged people are in local elections compared to national elections.
5: Yeah, I mean, as you mentioned, voter turnout is significantly lower in these oddly timed elections. So basically anything that isn't November of an even year, even primary elections, which we're kind of in the middle of right now, those tend to see lower turnout. And, you know, there just isn't as much of an apparatus. You know, everything basically is really geared toward national campaigns and elections these days. You know, that is the media ecosystem because kind of the dominance of cable news and social media, and but also, you know, those campaigns are better funded, and so these local campaigns, as you point out, are just kind of, you know, more in the dark, and people are less and less aware, and often they don't even know that they're happening, let alone knowing who's running.
4: And people are frustrated by this. We're already hearing from a lot of you. We got this from Jim in Georgia, who says people have come up to me at the local Publix and say they don't want to vote in local elections, or they just vote straight ticket in partisan races, because they have no clue who any of the candidates are. In large part, it's a tragic byproduct of the collapse of local newspapers. We're going to talk more about that collapse of local media and the effect on all of this. But Josh, what challenges do you think voters face when it comes to staying informed down ballot and on the issues and the candidates in their local community?
6: As you note, a lot of that depends on the local information environment, but it also is related to the elections themselves. You know, these are all related to each other. So when, you know, when people are reading more local news, when there is more local news about politics to read, you have more competitive elections. And when you have more competitive elections, you have more information about them available to everyone. More people are interested. The candidates are more active. So in a situation that we have now where newspapers are closing, that leads to fewer candidates running. Newspapers are losing staff, that reduces political competition. And when there's less local news available, there's less turnout just generally. So we know this is happening, and it's got to be related to the decline of local media, because how else are people going to know who's running, as you pointed out?
3: And when there's less attention and engagement in local elections, Josh, it's not just about people voting. What does it mean for the accountability of local politicians?
6: So local politicians are going to respond to the media environment they're in. So we know from the rollout of Fox News across the country that they, you know, more conservative candidates ran. The people who are already in office voted more conservatively because their media environment changed. So when the local media drops out of an environment or reduces relative to where it was, we know that representatives are not paying attention to their local interests as much. They're not working as hard. They're doing more party line voting. They're bringing less money back to their districts. So in some ways, they're giving people less of a reason to vote for them or to vote against, you know, to cross party lines to vote for them. This is all related, and local media is at the center of it. And that center is increasingly getting hollowed out.
3: We got this email from Daryl in Ohio, who says before the advent of social media, local communities in the suburbs usually had a weekly newspaper focused on local news, government, politics, and local goings on. Those are mostly gone, and with it, the watchdog function they served. As people are no longer aware of their local government and issues, you have less participation in voting, folks willing to serve, and more petty corruption. Sean, you're joining us from Wisconsin. Tell us what you're hearing from people there about the main challenges they're facing when they want to learn about local issues and local candidates on the ballot.
8: I think it's, as everybody else has stated, that the news ecosystem we're in right now is a lot different than it was even 5 years ago, certainly 10 or 20 years ago. And so if you're looking for strictly local news, you have to turn to different sources. I mean, in our case, we are Wisconsin Public Radio, but our local news is the state of Wisconsin. So we're presenting a news story from Madison for a potential audience in Milwaukee or Green Bay, Wisconsin, and vice versa. It's less hyper-local. We focus on our community, but it's a larger community.
3: Well, let's go to a voicemail we got from one of you. Here's Jay in Oklahoma.
9: I try to stay informed, but really, as someone who just started getting interested in politics and these races, it's hard to know where to start. I go with my local Indivisible chapter and an organization called Thanks for Voting OK. That's the only way I've found to stay informed.
4: Thanks for that message, Jay. You can add your voice to this conversation. What challenges do you run up against learning about local ballot measures and candidates? And how do you stay informed on the state or city issues or county issues that matter most to you? Our email address is always 1A@WAMU.org. Well, Nathaniel, it's a really important question. What are the main sources that people use to learn about down ballot races and measures now, especially in an environment that we've all established is now, in many cases, bereft of local independent news?
5: Yeah, absolutely. I mean, I think to a certain extent, people are, you know, you're kind of at the mercy of what resources exist locally to you, right? So if you do have a good local newspaper or radio station or something like that, you can turn to them. That's certainly, you know, what I would recommend as a member of the media. If you don't have that though, I mean, the listener there mentioned something, you know, if you have like a local community organization, civic organization, or advocacy organization that you know kind of shares your values, looking to see at whether they have endorsed a candidate in the race, whether they have done, you know, kind of like endorsement interviews or anything like that, or a Q&A with them, or just have issued a voter guide. That can be very helpful. Sometimes the local government themselves will issue a voter guide, especially on questions like ballot measures, kind of laying out the full text of the measure and explaining that for folks. But, you know, it really are kind of like at the mercy of how, you know, how robust the local infrastructure is for getting that information out there. I would say in kind of a, not a worst case scenario, but in a, you know, kind of the most drastic case, especially for some of these local races, contact the campaign themselves. You know, they are going to give you, like, obviously their spin on why you should vote for them. But often if it's a city council race, the candidate themselves will be happy to talk to you. That is what they are out there doing, knocking on doors. They want to talk to voters and make their case. And you can ask them whatever questions are on your mind.
3: I love that we're hearing from people in different parts of the country right now, sharing where they're finding resources for local elections. Kathleen in Florida emails, Voter Action Pinellas has developed a voting guide for voters who support our values of justice, inclusion, and a democracy that works for all of us. Thank you for voting, and please vote early. And Amber emails, here in Worcester, Massachusetts, I've actually found that the Nextdoor app has been a great resource to learn about local issues, candidates, and even to engage with current and prospective elected officials. Wherever you are in the country, however you're listening to us, tell us, where are you getting your local information about voting? Email us at 1A@WAMU.org. Make sure to include where you're contacting us from. And if you're listening on a public radio station, tell us which one. We want to hear that too. Josh, we heard from an earlier caller or listener about relying on social media to get information about local elections. And when you hear that people are turning to social media, is that encouraging? Does it raise any alarm bells for you?
6: I'm always a little confused about that, because obviously Facebook itself is not publishing news. Twitter itself is not publishing news. You're at the mercy of whoever's talking. I think that places with stronger local information ecosystems, like Nathaniel pointed out, probably have better social media ecosystems as well. But the thing about social media is it rewards what gets most engagement. And the things that are going to get the most engagement have the broadest geographic audience. Really geographically tailored news is going to be at something of a disadvantage there. And so this is just going to accelerate the nationalization of politics, where people think that every single local issue, every local office must be a reflection of something national, and that every national debate has to be relevant to their local environment. And so the reliance on social media kind of turbocharges the media economics that makes people talk about national politics more, except in places that have strong local media ecosystems, because, you know, the rich will get richer there.
3: Well, Sean, at the same time, it's an ongoing conversation in public media. How do organizations like ours better utilize social media to reach people who may not be radio, traditional as we think of it, radio listeners? How are you tackling that at Wisconsin Public Radio?
8: I think it's just an ongoing journey to kind of meet people where they are. And so at Wisconsin Public Radio, we do all the stuff that we've always done. We have radio newscast stories, we have digital stories, we have podcasts, and we now have a voter guide too, where we reach out directly to the candidates, and we come up with questions for them based on reaching out to our audience and finding out what they'd like to hear. And so then you have, if you go to our site, you know, just WPR Voter Guide is where you'd find it. If you Google that, then you have answers from the candidates for governor and U.S. House of Representatives for this primary, in their words, on where they stand on these issues that our listeners have identified as important. So that's one way that we're adapting, and, you know, through the benefits of being able to see what people are reading on our website, we can tell the closer you get to an election, the more our audience values that.
3: We're speaking to Sean Johnson, the Capital Bureau Chief at Wisconsin Public Radio. Also with us, Josh Dar, a professor of political communication at Syracuse University, and Nathaniel Rakich, the managing editor at VoteBeat. And we're hearing from you.
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4: Well, Charles, thanks for that. Of course, we're down for the shout-out for your local public radio station. Every time, does every community have a local newscast like Charles does at First Coast? Probably not in every community. And we got this from Dave, who says candidates should be required to publish position statements on a standardized list of questions. I review local news outlets who've asked such questions, Ballotpedia, other sources, but they're not required. And sometimes information is still lacking and the candidate does not have a website to explain their position. Josh Darr, what do you think about it? Would a public requirement, every locality is going to be different, could a public requirement for more information, more position statements from candidates help to fill this information void that we're struggling with here a little bit?
6: I think it's possible because I think it would be in the candidate's best interest. I mean, I think it has to be framed that way. They'd have to sort of adopt it willingly. The people who've already gotten into office would have to vote for it. But I think that in these local races, you know, maybe these representatives don't want to be caught up in the national tides. Maybe they don't want to be subject, their electoral fortunes to be subject to who's the president of the United States if they're a county official somewhere in Florida, right? And so how can it be framed that way, not as a gotcha thing, not as a potential, you know, danger to their ability to represent their constituents, but as a service to their constituents. It's hard to pressure that without local media there to do that, but I think it's possible that they could see it in their best interest if constituents call for it.
11: Well, Sean, as a practical matter, how difficult is it to get candidates to respond to these questionnaires and to put together the kind of comprehensive voter guide you're doing at Wisconsin Public Radio?
8: It can be surprisingly difficult, even for a candidate for statewide office in, you know, for example, right now we have a competitive primary for governor. And, you know, you would think that candidates would want every opportunity to get their message out there. And we are not sitting there grilling them with follow-up questions. We're saying, here's our question. What's your answer in your words? And, you know, I'll tell you, one of the candidates who's since dropped out just never filled that out. She had other stuff going on with her campaign, but it's not a priority for everybody. They want to present their message the way that they want to do it and not have to go through any kind of filter, even if it's just as simple as us asking the question first. When you get down to the more local offices, as we'll do as we head toward November, then you're talking about kind of an issue of campaign resources, too. If you're a candidate who's running for the state legislature, you are actually out there knocking on doors. You're raising money. It is a pretty hectic time in your life. And so you have to carve out time also to do this questionnaire. And I'd say most of them do it, but there are some people who just say, no, thanks. There are also some people who say, we don't really want to deal with the media. Thank you very much. Goodbye. Or just don't respond for that reason.
11: Well, Josh, is some of this a reflection of the media environment we're currently in? And I mean that we're in this very fractured environment where people kind of self-select their information silos and stay there. And maybe candidates can be a little more selective about who they talk to and who they don't, considering who they think their voters are.
6: Yeah, I think they can. I think that's an important point. And I think that they think they can reach constituents directly. It's obviously going to be different everywhere. But if they, you know, can publish quickly and publish consistently, they can reach voters without having to go through the media. So that's probably attractive.
11: We're discussing how to keep voters engaged in local elections. We're here with Josh Darr, a professor of political communication at Syracuse University, Nathaniel Rakich, the managing editor at VoteBeat, and Sean Johnson, the Capitol Bureau chief at Wisconsin Public Radio. We're hearing from so many of you. Lou in North Carolina emails, please let voters know of the nonpartisan vote411.org for information about local candidates, polling places, registration. Voters can find their local ballots there and information about candidates and ballot proposals. And Mary emails, League of Women Voters maintains a website with information on local, state, and national elections. It's called Vote 411. Keep sending us the resources you're using. 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Still to come, yes, they can be corny or hyperbolic, but how effective is political advertising in local elections? I'm Jen White.
4: And I'm Todd Zwilling.
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0: You are listening to 1A on Nebraska Public Media Omaha. I'm Kathy Bradbury. I think we can all agree that it has been a hot summer. Now, the historical normal temperature average high for this time of year, for August 10th, is 87 degrees. So we're quite a bit above that at 90 degrees today with a heat index near 100. The average low is around 67, and tonight we'll see a 74-degree low temperature. So a little bit warmer than usual. Stay cool out there.
1: Texas has the fastest growing data center market in the country, but Governor Greg Abbott has effectively put a pause on new data centers while the state reviews their impact.
2: The governor does have to balance the intense opposition combined with the actual economic benefits that data centers provide.
1: I'm Elsa Chang. That's on All Things Considered from NPR News.
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3: Hi, I'm Rand Abdel-Fattah, co-host of Throughline, NPR's history podcast. 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
5: Back to our conversation in a moment, but first a note about what's coming up tomorrow. The key to understanding the U.S. today could lie in asking just one question. Who controls the money? That's according to author and investigative journalist Casey Michelle, who says the rise of the billionaire oligarchy in this country explains everything from widening inequality to renewed imperial ambitions. We know their names, Elon Musk, Jeff Bezos, Mark Zuckerberg, the Kushners, and the list goes on. Should we be concerned about the nation's wealthiest forging close ties with political leaders? How do you think these relationships affect the state of our country? Send us a voicemail at 855-236-1212. You can also leave a message using our app, 1A Vox Pop, and you'll hear that conversation on Tuesday. Now back to how voters can stay better informed on local elections and why that matters for the health of our democracy. We're here with Nathaniel Rakich. He's the managing editor at VoteBeat. That's a nonprofit, nonpartisan newsroom covering local election administration and voting. Also with us, Josh Darr, a professor of political communication at Syracuse University, where he researches local news, campaigns, and elections. He's also the director of the Local Next Lab. And Sean Johnson, Capital Bureau Chief at Wisconsin Public Radio.
6: Well, Nathaniel, depending on where someone lives, they're probably going to get inundated with political ads. We talk about the decimation of local independent news coverage, but the commercials online, especially TV, of course, are still there. How much of an effect does local campaigning or political advertising have on voters when they're not getting enough information elsewhere?
7: A great question. And I think that we have to separate out the question of whether political ads inform versus whether they persuade, right? And I think, again, on the information side of things, I'm not sure how well they do compared to obviously kind of a robust local media outlet. But I do think that in local elections, political advertising can be particularly effective because, you know, a lot of the studies of political advertising that have been done are on like the presidential level, a place where you're already saturated with information, and an extra ad that you see, on the evening news isn't necessarily going to make a difference. But when you don't know anything about the candidates, when you see that first, couple of ads, you're learning a lot. And, just kind of learning who the candidates' names are and maybe, you know, a couple of key things about their platform can make a difference. And so we do see effects of local political advertising in like city council races that has been shown to be fairly effective in primaries when, you know, you have voters who are just meeting the candidates for the first time and maybe there's a wide field of, you know, Democrats and you don't have those partisan cues to tell you how you want to vote, but they're all Democrats and you're a Democrat. So you just need to pick someone. Those are the instances in which political advertising can be effective.
5: Sean, how are you seeing this play out in Wisconsin, local ads and campaigns affecting voters' choices?
8: I think right now for the election that we're approaching, our August primary, you had a summer mostly where we did not have a lot of ads. And I think that contributed to an electorate that was not terribly engaged in our race for governor. If you looked at polling, even recently, about 50% of Democratic voters, which is where the big primary is for governor, 50% of voters at one point in July had not made up their mind yet. You don't see that in a November election when you have an advertising blitz, or in our case, we've had some big state Supreme Court elections where there have been more than $100 million spent. And when ads get spent like that, people get opinions about the candidates real quick and you just have a different election altogether. So without the advertising blitz, which we're getting some now in the closing weeks of our primary, we always do. But when that doesn't exist, that's when you have voters kind of wondering, how do I feel about this race? How do I feel about these candidates?
6: Well, people really care about this. I mean, the board is letting up. So many of you are reaching out. Mary says, I rely on the Missouri Independent, which covers statewide and many local issues and candidates. The St. Louis American is an award-winning black newspaper, which also carries very insightful information about local issues and candidates. St. Louis Public Radio is also very effective in presenting forums and interviews. Josh, what are some of the most effective ways that campaigns are reaching voters today? I mean, yes, advertising, sure, that's problematic. I don't mind ads telling me what detergent to buy. But if there's no other information for candidates, I'm less enthused. Mary has a lot of local resources she relies on. What are campaigns? What else are campaigns doing in this environment?
9: As there's more money available for campaigns through some of these campaign finance law reforms, I think they're finding different ways to spend their most valuable resource, which is the candidate's time. I think candidates get rewarded for traveling around their districts as much as possible and making events happen. Those are good ways to draw people in. Direct mail, I think, is obviously still a big one. Not every race can afford TV advertising, but there's still ways to you know, print materials and get the word out with an active candidate. And you know, in some ways, there's no substitute for that. Somebody traveling around going to make their own events. Some people will hear about that through word of mouth. If there's an exciting event that you know, if there's no local news to carry it, they might still hear about it. So this, you know, being an active candidate still matters.
5: Well, let's listen to another voicemail we got from one of you.
10: This is Dawn. I'm calling from Indiana. I actually just heard your call for comments while I sit writing postcards for Get Out the Vote for my local party here in Hamilton County. And one of the things that we are up against all the time is the national message is just taking up all of the air in the room. So I would encourage people to go and look for the website for their local county party. Start on a county level and then work your way up to the state and then the national. You are absolutely correct that local politics are really where things hit home. Make yourself as informed as possible before the next election.
5: We also heard from Peter in Pennsylvania, who says local coverage has declined with the death of newspapers, but other media has not stepped up to fill the void. Our local NPR affiliate has a huge award-winning newsroom and boasts about how well they cover the area, but they only cover the city and spend most of their airtime previewing national news. And I want to connect those comments to this we got from Graham in Massachusetts, who says, I find it hard to care about local politics when I'm renting and have to move every couple of years because rent keeps increasing. Why would I care about Waltham elections when I don't even know if I'm going to still be here in a year or less? So I want to first start with that engagement question. When voters become more disengaged, on local issues, which we're seeing more and more, and politics are becoming more nationalized. Nathaniel, to your mind, what's the risk for our democracy?
7: Yeah, it's a great question. I mean, I think that the nationalization of politics and polarization of politics was such a big part of this story, because as the world has kind of gotten smaller with the advent of social media and things like that, everybody is just getting very preoccupied with what's happening on the national scene. And you have situations where local city council candidates are getting asked their position on Israel-Palestine, which is obviously not something that is within their control. And so I do think that the attention on how your team is doing on the national level, and how, you know, people will increasingly vote for the same party up and down the ticket now, that has gotten everybody into almost like a sports mindset about politics, and it has been less focused on the, the outcomes and the policies. And I think that that is obviously not super great for the health of democracy. And, you know, I think that, you know, there's a lot of change that people can make on the local level. And if they're not engaged in that, you know, democracy obviously depends on people's participation. That's kind of the whole founding principle.
5: Josh, I want your thoughts as well, but connected to that message we got from Graham, who talks about moving every few years because the rent prices keep increasing. And it's like, why should I be involved at a local level if I'm only going to be here for 3 or 4 years?
9: I grew up one town over, so I get the housing costs and the renting stuff in Boston. But the you have to connect issues to people's lives. And I do think there is still room for politics to focus on that, and for enterprising local candidates to focus on issues like housing costs. And I think people are getting frustrated with politics because they don't hear their day-to-day concerns. Well, of course they don't. In national politics, you're dealing with a massive country spanning, you know, six time zones or something. It's not going to be the things that are pressing in your day-to-day life. But candidates can, if they decide to run on that, can get people's attention. If people can find local media, like some of these growing nonprofit local media sites that are producing good voter guides, people who read them are better informed and more engaged. Those are not distributed everywhere, but there's more and more of them popping up around the country. Like, I think people need to be shown by candidates and by the media, but also look for themselves to see there is something that can be done. That's political efficacy. And you're not going to have political efficacy with national politics. It's too far away.
11: Sean Johnson, love to hear your perspective on this from Wisconsin Public Radio. You're in a situation there where your state and local races get nationalized. We cover Wisconsin Supreme Court races. Mm-hmm. Sometimes they're races for local office. We cover local gerrymandering in Wisconsin. Wisconsin is nationalized. What's the environment like there when it comes the other way, when the ubiquitous nationalization of local politics hits Wisconsin communities?
8: I guess people must just be completely used to being part of the national conversation. And I think you see it reflected in, you know, I mentioned in our voter guide, we reached out to our audience and said, what do you want to know about? I'll tell you, like, the number one question people had was some variation on Donald Trump. Sometimes they weren't mm-hmm. questions, but people just wanted to hear the candidates talk about Donald Trump and how they're going to kind of fight him, work with him, you name it. But he is kind of the number one issue, even for a local race here. And so you see that even in our primary, which this is for governor of Wisconsin, is going to control $100 billion+ budget, which is big for Wisconsin, have real tangible rubber meets the road power. And the number one question people want to know is, hey, what about this President Trump guy? What are you going to do about him?
5: We're talking to Sean Johnson, the Capitol Bureau Chief at Wisconsin Public Radio. Also with us, Nathaniel Rakich, the Managing Editor at VoteBeat, and Josh Darr, a Professor of Political Communications at Syracuse University. Hearing from so many of you, Stephen emails, I used to not vote at all because I didn't feel like I could make an informed decision without spending a full-time job's worth of time on research. I still feel that way, but now I think it's better to try my best and participate than to sit on the sidelines. And Matt in Indianapolis emails, emails. I used to be one of those people who would skip the smaller elections because I just didn't know. Now I check Ballotpedia in the days leading up to those elections to find out about any of the down ballot candidates that I haven't made a choice on yet. I also Google candidate name plus scandal to see if there's anything on the radar that would disqualify them.
6: Now, this is interesting. Mary emails to say the advantage of mail-in ballots is the ability

0: Yeah, I've heard that from voters as well, kind of the experience of voting at the kitchen table. And you can vote over the period of a couple of days if you don't have time to research the candidates, you know, right there and then. It is obviously also worth noting that a lot of jurisdictions post sample ballots online. So if your state doesn't have vote by mail, or if you prefer not to vote by mail for whatever reason, you can go online and look up basically a version of your ballot and then do that kind of same research at home.
1: We also got this from Martha, who emails, New York moved its local election cycle to boost turnout. Most local offices are now on the same even year cycle as federal races. That will greatly increase how many voters are even aware that these local campaigns are going on. So this is something multiple cities are considering, moving local elections to presidential election years to try to increase voter turnout. Nathaniel, what should voters know about how frequently local elections are held and where they can find that information?
0: Yeah, exactly. That is said. I'm glad you mentioned this because this is, I think, such an interesting idea for reform. And another idea for reform kind of along similar lines is to take some of these local races that are nonpartisan and make them partisan. And I think that these are good examples of those are ways that will unquestionably increase voter engagement and turnout. But, you know, you could argue maybe for the wrong reasons, right? So if you move a mayoral race from an odd year to an even year, people are going to vote because it's going to be syncing up with a congressional race or a presidential race, but are they still going to do kind of the research of looking into the positions on that person and looking down the ballot as well? Similar with the partisanship question, you know, people can, you know, having a partisan cue on the ballot is incredibly useful because a lot of people are like, I'm a Democrat, I'm a Republican, and in a nonpartisan race, they don't know who to vote for. And so that can really be an important indicator for people. But at the same time, is it feeding into the partisanship aspect that I mentioned earlier? And I think this is a good example of you maybe have to meet the voters where they are. There are these larger systemic problems that are making politics more nationalized and less localized. And, you know, if you can't solve those, though, because obviously that's a huge problem, position, maybe you just make these smaller reforms and then at least more people might participate or know a little bit more than they would have otherwise.
1: Well, Angela emails, I live in Charlotte, North Carolina, and I listen to my local NPR station, WFAE, to get a lot of my information. Charlotte Talks is their morning show that covers everything happening in the city and region. It's excellent.
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3: How about lots more reporters? Can we just bring back, we'll just bring back journalism if I'm snapping my fingers. Reporters, the good old days of debates where everybody attended, lengthy forums. I kind of like all that stuff.
1: Well, I just want to mention, and I'm not making promises, but we are getting so many resources from our listeners across the country sharing where they're finding information about local elections. We will gather as a 1A team to see if we can maybe compile some of those resources, share them on our website so that you, wherever you're living, maybe have some additional resources to turn to as well.
2: Found out this hour, three things I've never heard of.
1: Yeah. Amazing. Yeah. We're a small team too, but we will keep you posted. We've been speaking to Sean Johnson. He's the Capitol Bureau Chief at Wisconsin Public Radio. Also with us, Josh Darr, a professor of political communication at Syracuse University and director of the Local Next Lab, and Nathaniel Rakich, the managing editor at VoteBeat. That's a nonprofit, nonpartisan newsroom covering local election administration and voting. Thanks to you all. Today's producer was Michelle Harvin, and this program comes to you from WAMU, part of American University in Washington, distributed by NPR. I'm Jen White.
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0: You are listening to Here and Now on Nebraska Public Media Omaha. I'm Kathy Bradbury. Coming up, producer Andy Herman discovers a grotto in Omaha for Curious Omaha. 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
0: Hidden underneath some brush in South Omaha sits an old stone grotto that few people even know exists. It was once a place for prayer, healing, and quiet reflection, but now it's been locked up for over a decade. For Curious Omaha, producer Andy Herman explores the history and uncertain future of one of the city's forgotten landmarks.
3: Omaha is just like a really unique place. There's so many like nooks and crannies full of history.
4: Blake Ersch, a former World Herald features reporter, kind of summed up the mission for Curious Omaha right there. And this story features a place with literal nooks and crannies. The old St. Joseph's Hospital grotto that has stood in the Dahman neighborhood since around 1910, though it's been shuttered now for over a decade.
3: I remember when I drove out to see it for the first time, I didn't even know it was there.
4: Despite being almost completely overgrown, Blake found the grotto and wrote about it in 2016. It attracted attention and conjured up memories. He wouldn't say that he cracked the story, but he did piece together the grotto's actual origin and history.
3: The story that emerged just about the grotto's history involving mental health, that was a far more poignant story than I anticipated. It certainly surprised me, and I was glad that it did, because I think that's something that all of us can relate to.
4: Before we dig into that, here's Beth Cody with the definition of a grotto. A curious aspect of the St. Joseph's Grotto is that it's freestanding and enclosed.
5: It's a natural or artificial cave or covered recess, and the grottos that we're talking about, they're rocks or concrete and rocks that are stacked into a mound that has a cave shape on the front or an interior cave.
4: After Blake's story went to press, Beth, a garden historian, dug even deeper. She runs a website about the Lourdes Grottos of North America, which are made to replicate a natural cave in France where the Virgin Mary appeared. She writes about Edward Koenig, a German immigrant who made a name for himself as a landscape designer and was especially known as a traveling grotto builder.
5: I'm certain he was trained in the skills of building grottos, so that's what he wanted to do here. And I don't think anybody else was doing that as a profession at the time when he landed here in 1906.
4: According to legend, Edward built the St. Joseph's Grotto with no written plans and by hand, with only volunteer helpers from the hospital. But why did the hospital commission it?
5: Catholics use grottos as places to pray and for showing devotion to the Virgin Mary, the mother of Jesus. And that's why a Lourdes Grotto would have been built at a hospital, because of the healing water that is at Lourdes in France.
4: I asked Beth about the other saint statue that was once in the grotto. She told me that it's not unusual to include additional saints, and St. Joseph's was one of the earlier hospitals to recognize mental illness as a treatable condition. Enter St. Dimphna, patron saint of the mentally ill.
5: To the nuns who were running the hospital, you would want an additional saint in there, especially one associated with mental illness, and it's wonderful that they recognize that so early on.
4: Most human-made grottos are open, with the cave often facing a peaceful patio or garden. Since this grotto is enclosed, it allegedly attracted illegal activity. Grace University, which owned the grounds from 2002 to 2011, locked it up.
6: You talk to 100 people and one will know what you're talking about. It was always one of Omaha's best-kept secrets.
4: That's Mike Miller, amateur photographer and self-described seeker.
6: Having been born at St. Joe's and some other history there, I thought I'd give it a visit someday.
4: He got inside the grotto before it was shut down for good, but it was empty.
6: You could see where there was either a communion rail or altar, places where people had gone in and lit candles, and there was like indentations in the walls where there was once statuary.
4: Mike has quite a few family connections to St. Joseph's, and he's painted a picture in his head about his great-great-uncle.
6: There's always part of me that kind of envisions him like pushing a wheelbarrow, helping out put this thing together.
4: So what's the future for the grotto? As far as anyone knows, the current owners have no plans.
6: I wish it was still available to the public. I hope it gets on Register of Historic Places someday and gets some protection.
4: Beth, meanwhile, suggests that someone should attempt to move it.
5: The worst that can happen is the whole thing will fall down and be destroyed. But it's going to happen anyway. If it just sits there, it will eventually fall down and be destroyed.
4: A quiet place reserved for respite and reflection? Count me in. I'm Andy Herman for Curious Omaha.
0: Curious Omaha is on the air. Do you have a story you'd like us to cover? Hit us up, nebraskapublicmedia.org/curious, where you can also listen to previous episodes.
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9: From NPR and WBUR, I'm Indira Lakshmanan.
10: And I'm Scott Tong. This is Here and Now. Let's talk birth order. Older siblings in general make more money over the course of their lives, get more schooling than their younger brothers and sisters. Now, as a little brother, I find this problematic. But here's the data. Researchers are finding that parental attention and family and social dynamics play a role, as do germs, according to a new study in the American Economic Review. And joining us is co-author M. Meltem Daysal, associate professor at the University of Copenhagen's Economics Department. Meltem, welcome to the program.
11: Thank you for having me.
10: So, Meltem, can I ask you to set the table for understanding your study, first of all, by talking about what we know. What have we measured about firstborns where they do measurably better than younger siblings?
11: Yeah, that's right. There's a well-known finding in economics that second-born children earn less as adults than their older siblings, about, 1.9% less in our data. And the standard explanation about this fact has been about parenting. As a family grows, each child gets a smaller share of parents' time and attention.
10: Oh, so if you're the firstborn, you don't have to share any parent time with your sibling. That's the idea?
11: Yeah. So you have that one-on-one time with your parents where you get all the attention, where you get all the resources. And then as the family grows, both the time and the available resources get divided between the siblings.
10: And this may be outside of your field, but are there other measures that we should know about as far as firstborn siblings compared to younger siblings? Health measures, longevity measures?
11: Yeah. So, one interesting fact is that actually second-born children have higher birth weight than older siblings. Mm. So they actually have a better health endowment at birth. And despite that fact, their socioeconomic outcomes and educational outcomes tend to be worse in adulthood.
10: Wow. Well, so let's talk about your study, which looked into where there's a role of germs and illness that can also account for these differences. Just kind of top-level findings, what did you learn?
11: What we find is that when an infant has an older sibling, that baby is 2 to 3 times more likely to be hospitalized for a respiratory illness in their first year of life than their older sibling was at the same age. And the reason is intuitive once you hear it.
10: Uh-huh.
11: An older child in daycare or school is constantly picking up flu, colds,
10: of course,
11: RSV.
10: Bringing them all home.
11: Exactly,
10: I've been there.
11: Bringing them all home.
10: As a parent, yeah, of course.
11: We've all been there, I think.
10: Yeah.
11: And then the younger baby's immune system hasn't caught up yet. But the real headline isn't just that babies get sick more. It's that this early sickness leaves a lasting mark. So we use data on 1.2 million Danish children and follow them for decades and document that greater exposure to this respiratory disease in infancy is linked to lower adult income, less education,
10: wow,
11: more chronic respiratory illness, and more mental health care use years and even decades later.
10: Is there an understandable explanation, a straight line or a dotted line between disease early in life for, say, a younger sibling and that younger sibling, you know, doing more poorly on these measures we've talked about?
11: Yeah. So the challenge in the type of work that we do is that we can point to plausible pathways, but we can't isolate one exact mechanism from the data that we use. So based on our findings, we can expect more chronic respiratory illness disrupting school and later work, and possibly early life inflammation affecting brain development. But we can't say how much of the effect runs through these specific pathways or confirm them directly. That would require more targeted biological data than the administrative data that we use in the study.
10: Can you explain in basic terms how you did the study, how you gathered the data?
11: So Denmark keeps an extraordinary administrative data set. So we're really, really spoiled with data here. So every hospital administration for the entire population goes back to 1981 and can be linked across family members. So we could follow every child born in Denmark, connect them to their siblings, and track their outcomes into their 30s. And what we did is we layered two things together. The first one is the birth order. So we ask, is this the first or the second child? And the second layer is a disease index that we built. And this index aims to basically capture how much respiratory illness was circulating among young children in a given town, in a given month, based on hospitalization records. I like to explain this disease index to my students as kind of like a local flu season thermometer, you know?
10: So how much
11: illness is going around in the first year of a child? And respiratory viruses move in irregular local waves, almost like weather. We ask, when a second-born baby happens to spend their first year in a heavy disease month and place, are they affected more than their older sibling under the similar conditions? And with that sort of design, I mentioned there are short-term hospitalization effects on children. And then we documented long-term effects in three areas: education, health, and economic outcomes. And what we find is that second-born children exposed to more respiratory illness early in life were less likely to finish high school or college. They earned about 1% less as adults, and they were more likely to have chronic respiratory problems like asthma. And they were also more likely to use psychiatric care as teenagers and young adults.
10: You said economically kind of a 1% difference, but these, I gather, you consider them meaningful differences when you kind of think about the broader implications?
11: Yes. So one thing is that they're consistent across every domain we looked at. They're spread across an entire population. And because of that, they add up to something worth taking seriously. So what you can think about comparing to is the earnings effect we get is in the same range as what researchers have found for a 10% reduction in birth weight or a 9% higher air pollution in your year birth. So they are economically meaningful effects.
10: Yeah. So I guess trying to think about takeaways from the study. I'm listening, I'm a younger sibling, and I'm like, okay, I could see, you know, if I were in one of these towns which had more of a flu outbreak and my big brother brought home the germs and suddenly it syncs up with my life. I actually have asthma that's worse than his. And he over his lifetime has surely made more money than I have. I mean, that could be one takeaway, right? Germs might be destiny. But are there broader questions that this raises for parents or for society, policymakers? How should they think about we have to better protect maybe younger siblings in society?
11: So I'd love for this to change how we calculate the value of prevention. So right now when health systems or employers weigh the cost of a child staying home sick or the value of a vaccine, they usually think about one missed work day, one hospital bill avoided. But our research says the stakes are bigger than that. Yeah. An infection prevented in a two-month-old today may be protecting that child's earnings and health 30 years from now. So that's a case for taking prevention seriously. Mm. There's already like a good amount of steps taken towards this, specifically with respect to RSV vaccination.
10: Early life vaccine choices.
11: Mm. Yeah, and this happens in both in Denmark and the US. So CDC recommends maternal vaccination at gestational ages 32 to 36 weeks. And they recommend the antibody for any infant under 8 months entering their first RSV season.
10: Yeah. We've been talking to Meltem Desol, co-author of the study Germs in the Family, the Short and Long-Term Consequences of Intra-Household Disease Spread. It's published in the American Economic Review. Meltem, thanks very much for the time.
11: Thank you so much for having me again.
10: You're listening to Here and Now.

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0: Now the FCC is going a step further and threatening to revoke broadcast licenses for 8 local ABC stations. 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
7: It's Here and Now. One of the biggest shows in streaming just aired an explosive finale.
8: You have an absolute power within your grasp. You have only to wield it.
7: Boom! HBO's House of the Dragon ended its third season with fire and bloodshed. NPR TV critic Eric Deggans joins us on where the Game of Thrones prequel is going and what the show's success means for HBO. Eric, welcome back, as always.
9: Yeah, you know, I feel like I'm storming the ramparts myself because this show was so complicated. And even though I've seen every episode, forgive me, fans, if I get a detail or two wrong.
7: All right. Well, for those who may not have been following every bit, this is a fantasy war epic. The show adapts material from George R.R. Martin's fictional history book, Fire and Blood. You had criticized the slow pacing of House of the Dragon in its earlier seasons, earlier episodes. You said it had some anticlimactic endings. Did the season 3 finale redeem the show in your eyes?
9: I actually think this season is a much better fit. Fans seem to be responding to it more strongly. There was a sense in the previous season that there was a lot of what we call table setting. They're maneuvering characters to different places in order to justify things that are going to happen later in the story. And this season, we saw a lot more action. We saw a lot more interesting intrigue. We got a gigantic battle with 2 dragons, right? You can't go wrong with 2 dragons. You know, I think fans will like this season more and will like this finale in particular.
7: So, Eric, everyone loves a good, juicy family drama. I'm thinking of everything from Succession to even Sopranos and

0: governor does have to balance the intense opposition combined with the actual economic benefits that data centers provide.
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2: 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It's 2 o'clock. This is Nebraska Public Media Omaha. I'm Kathy Bradbury. We've got another hour of Here Now coming up with the latest information on Iran. And Alexandria Ocasio-Cortez has announced she will be freezing her eggs and will be taking followers along with her on social media. So stick around. Those stories coming up on the next hour of Here and Now.
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4: From NPR and WBUR Boston, I'm Indira Lakshmanan.
5: And I'm Scott Tong. This is Here and Now. Coming up, Iran lays out stiff demands for reopening the Strait of Hormuz. We'll discuss what it means for the war and how long it may last.
4: Also, an expert on why Alexandria Ocasio-Cortez sharing her fertility journey is so important.
6: Day one of freezing my eggs. I'm diving into the process.
4: And in an ever-changing world, cognitive scientist Maya Shunker explores how we handle change and uncertainty in our lives.
7: We tend to overestimate how much we can actually dictate the outcomes in our lives.
5: Plus, teenagers with summer jobs, what should they do with all that money? Tips on how not to blow it, coming up here and now.
4: First, the news.
8: Live from NPR News in Washington, I'm Louise Schiavone. Six states hold primary elections tomorrow. Minnesota, where the governor's race and a Senate race are in play. Wisconsin, also a governor's race. Connecticut, a governor's seat, and a closely watched congressional primary. Vermont, South Carolina, where the GOP is considering Senate hopefuls, and Alabama. Some voters in Alabama will be casting ballots for a second time in a congressional primary tomorrow. NPR's Debbie Elliott reports the special election is the result of redistricting pushed through after the U.S. Supreme Court removed race as a consideration for drawing district lines, but allowed for partisan gerrymandering.
9: The map approved by the Republican-controlled legislature creates a more difficult path to re-election for the two black Democrats in Alabama's congressional delegation. Voter Willie Dixon of Lounsboro is in a new district now and says it's confusing.
10: Create enough chaos, people will give up and go home.
9: Six Republicans are vying to challenge Democrat Shamari Figures. State Representative Rhett Marks has President Trump's endorsement.
11: We have a chance to flip a Democrat seat back to the Republicans.
9: He says the stakes are high with control of Congress in the balance. Debbie Elliott, NPR News.
8: A U.S. Air Force base has been renamed in Charleston, South Carolina for the late Senator Lindsey Graham. At the ceremony, Defense Secretary Pete Hegseth said that Graham dedicated his life to serving his state and the armed forces.
12: So my fellow Americans, it is my honor to say welcome to Joint Base Lindsey Graham. May God bless the United States of America. Thank you.
8: Graham's sister, Darlene, recalled her brother's dedication to both government and military. She was appointed to serve out the rest of his term. She's running in tomorrow's primary for the next term, which begins in 2027. Europe is bracing for another heat wave this week. It is the fifth since May. NPR's Eleanor Beardsley reports rapidly rising temperatures combined with intense drought conditions is also worsening the threat of wildfires.
13: A broad area of high pressure known as a heat dome will intensify across the continent this week. The most extreme heat is expected across parts of France, Spain, and Italy before shifting towards central Europe, where scorching weather is forecast for Germany, Poland, and the Czech Republic. European forest fire forecasters say parts of southern Britain, France, and a swath of territory from the Alps to the Balkans will remain under very extreme fire conditions, the highest category in its fire danger forecast. Fires have already destroyed hundreds of thousands of acres this year in France and Spain. Eleanor Beardsley, NPR News, Paris.
8: The European Union's Copernicus Climate Service says Europe is the Earth's fastest warming continent. Wall Street, the Dow's down 150, the Nasdaq off 74. This is NPR News. In South America, at least 111 people have died in a magnitude 7.4 earthquake in western Colombia. Hundreds of buildings have been damaged. Officials say it's the most powerful quake to hit that nation in 10 years. There are concerns about aftershocks, and flights have been suspended at several airports. White House Press Secretary Karoline Leavitt has tweeted that Todd Blanche has now been sworn in as U.S. Attorney General. The Trump administration is putting more than $180 million towards schools and trade programs in the mining industry. As NPR's Jonaki Mehta reports, President Trump says this was to boost domestic production of minerals and batteries and to keep up with China.
14: The money will go towards 14 mining schools across the country to bolster the mining workforce, which President Trump said was dwindling in the U.S.
15: For years, mining schools and colleges that are essential to training the future leaders of this industry have been absolutely and sadly disappearing.
14: The administration has been pushing to increase the U.S. domestic production of minerals like lithium, graphite, and silicon to build weapons, cars, and semiconductors to compete with China, which dominates the industry. $80 million in grants for these schools is coming from the Pentagon, while the other $100 million will come from the Department of Energy. Jonaki Mehta, NPR News.
8: Taylor Farms is voluntarily recalling some products that include jalapenos over concerns about a possible salmonella contamination. This comes a few weeks after the business voluntarily recalled its iceberg lettuce products. I'm Louise Schiavone, NPR News.
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4: From NPR and WBUR, I'm Indira Lakshmanan.
5: And I'm Scott Tong. This is Here and Now. The Strait of Hormuz, no surprise, it remains closed. And talks between Iran and the U.S. remain stalled. In fact, Tehran issued a list of stiff demands over the weekend. Meantime, a new alliance has emerged in Iran's neighborhood. Saudi Arabia, Pakistan, and Turkey have signed a landmark defense agreement. Lots to discuss with Jim Walsh, our security analyst. He's senior researcher at the MIT Security Studies Program. Hey, Jim.
19: Hello, Scott. Good to be with you.
5: So the list, Iran's new demands to open the Strait of Hormuz. Pretty long list. The U.S. has to lift its naval blockade, withdraw its military, pay reparations, release Iran's frozen assets. But I want to ask you about this. Iran's statement for all this says, it's not opening the strait until, quote, America corrects its behavior. Jim, what do you make of the tone as well as the list?
19: Well, that's a great question, Scott. And as a longtime Iran watcher, that is a familiar type of phrasing. Iran feels insulted that it's been treated so poorly by Trump. I mean, let's set aside the fact that he bombed their leadership and killed their leader or whatever, but just the rhetoric and him saying they're begging for a deal and, you know, the flipping and the flopping. I think Iran is both, you know, as a country source, shocked by that behavior, even though they have problems of their own. But right now, the most important bit, the reason why they're talking that way is they think they have leverage. Why are we seeing new demands? Because they think they have Trump over a barrel and they're going to raise and, force him to meet the raise or to back down.
5: Yeah. Well, I mean, Iranians, they can watch the American political calendar, right? They can click on the high gas prices. They're surely sensing leverage here against the White House. Yeah.
19: Right. It's a political calendar. It's all the reporting about the limited munitions, about sort of burning through a bunch of stuff and now not having enough. They read the newspapers. They have their own intelligence. And of course, their allies are providing them with intelligence. But I think it's basically the president's behavior that's their main metric. And they see that he is not, there's a lot of rhetoric, but less action. they see the clock coming on the November elections. But Iran will have to keep in mind, and surely they do, that, you know, the election will come, it will pass, and then Trump may be back in the neighborhood after the election. So I'm sure that's part of their calculations as well.
20: Yeah. Jimmy, let me ask you about one Iranian official over the weekend. The longtime military commander Mohsen Rezaei became the new secretary of the Supreme National Security Council of Iran. Tell us about him. You've met him, I gather, and how important his job is.
19: Well, that particular position is arguably, other than the supreme leader, and more so even than perhaps the president, the most important job. It's chair of their core national security committee. He is an old-time, hard-line revolutionary. I met with him in his office with a translator many years ago. And I'll tell you this, Scott, real quickly. You know, I'm an evidence and logic guy. That's what I go by. I've met a lot of leaders. I've been to, you know, China and Russia, Iran, North Korea. This guy gave me the chills. Like, I thought, a lot of people I've met with over the years, they have probably had people killed. This guy looks like and came across to me with shark's eyes, dead eyes, as someone who definitely has the capacity to do that.
20: Yeah.
19: It was a singular experience. I remember it to this day. Nothing like it that I've ever experienced.
20: Yeah. And just kind of going forward, what does that chill of his personality suggest to you about Iran's possible behavior going forward?
19: Well, I think it's more hardline voices should expect tougher sledding. This is going to be tough.
20: Okay. One of Iran's longtime rivals in the region is Saudi Arabia. And now the Saudis have signed what's called the Mecca Joint Defense Agreement with Pakistan and Turkey. So a lot of us kind of need to pull up a map again to kind of review. But does this tell us something about how the region, the world, is changing geopolitically?
19: Absolutely. It's the follow-on to an agreement between two of the players, Pakistan and Saudi Arabia, a year ago. Now a third, Turkey, has joined. Now skeptics are right to say, well, maybe nothing will come of it. It's not, they're going to not automatically jump into each other's wars, but it's a signal, right? What is it saying? It's saying those countries are hedging. They think the U.S. might pull out. Turkey thinks that the U.S. may pull out of NATO. The U.S. may pull out of the region, and they're scrambling to provide for their own defense. So I think that's other countries going to pick up on that. It's not a good sign.
20: Yeah. Jim, you have said that prior U.S. administrations with regard to this alliance would have fought tooth and nail to prevent an agreement like this. So why might this new arrangement not be in the U.S. interest?
19: Well, in Walsh's rules for international order, no country should be allowed to join more than one major military pact with a nuclear-armed state. Talk about complications and potential conflicts. Like, whose side is Turkey on? What happens if there's a dispute between NATO and Saudi Arabia in the future? Imagine you're a championship team and some player says, I'm not leaving or anything, but I'm going to also play for this other team and I'm going to go to their practices and learn their plays. You would be asking yourself, what the heck is going on here?
20: Yeah. Walsh's Rules for International Order. We've been discussing the WRIO with Jim Walsh, here and now security analyst and senior researcher at MIT's Security Studies program. Jim, thanks.
19: Thank you, Scott.
4: New York Congresswoman Alexandria Ocasio-Cortez has drawn headlines for announcing her decision to freeze her eggs. She isn't the first politician to talk about her personal reproductive choices, but by promising to share her fertility journey as she goes through it, she's raising awareness about a medical procedure that used to be rarely spoken about and out of reach for all but the very few who could afford it. She has started documenting her journey on Instagram.
6: Day one of freezing my eggs, I'm diving into the process, and now I've got, all of this medicine here.
4: Ocasio-Cortez, who's 36 and engaged to her longtime boyfriend, said she is doing this to feel more in control of her future choices and to show women having full lives. Let's talk about egg freezing with Emmy Neatfield, a journalist and author who covers fertility technology. Emmy, welcome.
21: Thank you so much. It's great to be here, Indira.
4: So how big of a deal is it for a public figure, especially a high-profile female politician who, as we know, are judged so harshly for how they dress, how much they smile, Hillary Clinton and Kamala Harris know this firsthand, to go public about something as personal as egg freezing?
21: It's a really big deal. the rise of egg freezing is largely from growing awareness, and AOC is putting so much awareness out there by like live posting all the shots on Instagram.
0: Right. Well, you yourself got interested in fertility when you worked as a software engineer at Google and Meta. Tech giants, of course, pioneered generous policies for covering the cost of egg freezing for employees. Critics say that's because they wanted young females like you to work longer and harder if they felt they could put off childbearing. Talk us through how you got interested in this and take us through the process that AOC is going through.
21: When I was a 25-year-old software engineer, I had this new benefit at work, egg freezing. It seemed really exciting. It seemed like, you know, the promise to have an empowered future. And so I went through it at 25. Now, all of my friends who are single basically have gone through it. And a lot of people who are engaged or married are also freezing their eggs. And it involves about 10 to 14 days of injecting yourself with medications that cause multiple eggs to mature. In a normal month, you have one egg released when you ovulate. And with these medications, you might get 5 or 8 or 10 or 30 or 60 eggs to all be mature at the same time when you do a trigger shot that causes your body to be willing to release them. And then they do a surgery, usually with a needle through the vagina, to extract the eggs.
0: Well, Ocasio-Cortez is 36 years old. Research shows that most women who freeze their eggs are in their mid-30s. I'm curious, though, what are the trends in terms of how young women are freezing their eggs, and what is the success rate? Because I've certainly read that it's more successful the younger you are when you freeze your eggs.
21: The vibes are definitely that younger and younger women are going for this. There's so many TikToks about women in their mid-20s or even early 20s freezing their eggs, in part because you really do get more eggs and higher quality eggs. The statistics are that if you're 35 or younger, you have a 50% chance of having a living baby from frozen eggs. And if you're 40, the rate drops to a 20% chance if you're 40 or over. So it's pretty dramatically different, different numbers based on when you do it. And there is so much more awareness now coming to younger women, even though the data hasn't really borne out that they're really actually flocking to the fertility clinic and finding $20,000 to do this.
0: Yeah. Well, tell us about the data. What percentage of women, as far as we know, are doing this and then coming back for their eggs? And how has the price point changed or the medical insurance coverage changed to make it more accessible to more people?
21: So between 2014 and 2021, there were four times as many women were freezing their eggs. And just in the year 2023, 40% more women were doing it than in 2022. So this is really, you know, hugely on the rise. But the cost is very substantial. AOC says she's spending about $8,000 to freeze. The national average is closer to $16,000 for one cycle. But most women who are freezing eggs do two cycles in order to have enough eggs to have, you know, a 70 to 85% chance of having one baby. And then women are not really coming back for them at the rates you might expect. So the estimate is that more than 90% of women never come back and never use the eggs. And that number is higher the younger you are when you freeze.
0: Right. Well, we know that there are higher rates of successful implantation for freezing embryos than for freezing eggs. But of course, there are ethical considerations that come up more so if people are not coming back for frozen embryos. All right. In the few seconds we have left, for listeners who may be considering freezing their eggs, what should they consider first?
21: The most important thing is the age at which you freeze, that if you do it early mid-30s or younger, higher success rates. I think the other thing to keep in mind is that experts are really clear that egg freezing is not an insurance plan. There is no guarantee that it will lead to a baby, and that women tend to need a lot more eggs frozen to have good chances than they might expect.
0: That's Emmy Neatfeld, a journalist who covers fertility technology. Emmy, thank you so much.
21: Thanks so much for having me.
0: This is Here and Now.

0: 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I'm Kathy Bradbury. Let's take a look at your full weather forecast. The heat is back this week with high temperatures today of about 90 degrees and sunny skies this afternoon. We'll see humidity reach as high as 80% today, making the heat index at feels like temperature closer to 100 degrees. We will have a slight breeze. Tonight, partly cloudy with a low near 74 degrees. Tuesday and Wednesday, we'll see partly sunny skies with highs near 93 and 91 degrees respectively. And then that chance of showers and thunderstorms returns on Wednesday night. But the rain coming in is going to bring cooler temperatures, so that's the good news. Hang in there, my friends. That crisp fall weather is just around the corner, I promise.
1: Hey, it's Peter Sagal, proud to announce that Wait, Wait, Don't Tell Me is finally making its Omaha debut. 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I hope. 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
3: This is Here and Now. The North American prairie rivals the Amazon rainforest in its biological diversity. Thing is, it's disappearing faster. Journalists Dave Hoggy and Josephine Marcotti document the destruction of this natural wonder and talk to people trying to save it. Their book is Sea of Grass, The Conquest, Ruin, and Redemption of Nature on the American Prairie. In May of last year, the pair met up with Here and Now's Chris Bentley in a field outside Chicago.
4: I'm so glad that you guys came down here and met me in Midewin National Tallgrass Prairie, because I feel like this place kind of speaks to the same things that your book is about. The prairie, but also what happened to the prairie when European settlers got here. Basically got destroyed. So this place was farmland. It was also a munitions plant during World War II. Now it's been restored partially to a beautiful prairie again. So what do you think about this place, actually, just coming here? What are your first reactions?
5: Well, we love a prairie. We'll drive long distances to see the prairie. And the first thing that struck me when we climbed out of the car was just hear this chorus of songbirds. I thought, ah, we're home. It's so beautiful. The warblers and the finches and the red-winged blackbirds.
6: Mm-hmm. What always surprises me is how if you take a place and bring it back to wilderness or a natural area, all the animals will come back pretty quick. They always find it.
4: Take us back to when people would have first come to a place like this. What would they have seen? Because I know at the time from your book, people complained about the soil being like gumbo and it was impossible to farm, which right. is wild to think of now.
6: Well, it was, to many of the earlier European settlers, it was a terrifying place. They were used to forests and oceans, and they came from countries that had been settled years ago and that were very manicured and carefully tended. So when they got to the prairie, many of them were terrified by the openness and by the wildness of it. One of the things that the wagon trains would do, that the first people through would do, is they would tie a ribbon or a cloth around what they called a compass plant, because there were the leaves of the plant would align themselves according to the direction, north, south, east, and west, and they could use that as a compass themselves.
4: And the compass plant can grow like 7 feet tall, right?
6: Right, so they could see that flag way above the rest of the grass.
4: I think the compass plant also has roots that go up to 15 feet underground, which is one of the amazing things about the prairie and prairie plants. Yeah. Just talk about the ecosystem and how amazing it is. It might not look like much to people who don't know what they're looking at, but what's so special about the prairie?
5: Well, one reason that grasses are so fascinating is that they adapted to this extremely hostile environment. Farther west from here, very little rainfall, hot sun, horrible winters. Most of their life, most of their growth is underground. So they can survive a wildfire that sweeps across the prairie. They can survive temperatures 30 degrees below zero. It's just exquisitely adapted to this hostile environment where most other plants can't survive.
6: The prairies are designed to withstand fire, and that is one of the ways that they keep the forest back. Is the fires burn down the trees, and then the grass moves in behind it. but we've lost that fire. So that's one of the ways we're losing grasslands is because we're letting trees and bushes encroach.
4: Right. And the loss of these grasslands is kind of the story of the prairie. I mean, we're here in Illinois, the prairie state, where we have basically 0% of the prairie left. I think it's 99% cities and farms, basically, and almost entirely corn and soybean farms at that. So what happened? Why did we and how did we change this vast landscape so completely in the matter of like 100 years or so?
6: One of the choices we made in the book was trying to decide which part of that agricultural history to focus on. And we chose to focus three chapters on, you know, some of the greatest inventions of agriculture. One was the steel plow, which was the only way that they could break through the sod on prairie.
4: John Deere's plow, among others.
6: Right. The other one was fertilizer. The invention of fertilizer has almost doubled the population of Earth. And the third one was tile drainage. That was just sheer brute strength and machinery to dig trenches and to lay tile and to dredge rivers to get the water off the land so they could turn it into cropland.
5: We forget, but the big swatches of the Great Plains were swamps in the 18th century. Big swamps in Iowa. The northern third of Iowa was pretty swampy.
4: The Great Black Swamp is western Ohio today, right?
5: Yeah. They were so afraid of these swamps that they inspired these terrible names like Buzzard Swamp and Death Swamp.
6: Really dark names.
4: Apparently it didn't stop people from wanting to settle it, though.
5: No. Yeah.
4: So we did all that, or people did all that in the Midwest and the Great Plains, and yet we're still living with the effects of it today. You quote the naturalist Wendell Berry in your book, who wrote, "We plowed up the prairie and never knew what we were doing because we didn't know what we were undoing." So how are we still living with the effects of everything you just described, drainage tiles, fertilizer, industrial agriculture?
6: One of the things that always amazes me is the idea that the transformation of the prairie from grassland to cropland could destroy an entirely different ecosystem, which is the Gulf of Mexico. I don't know how many millions of acres have been drained and have chemicals and fertilizer applied, and much of that runs off into the Mississippi, flows down the Mississippi into the Gulf of Mexico, where all those nutrients create the dead zone where nothing can live.
5: Closer to home, one result has been that we have thousands of miles of streams and river segments that are classified as impaired by the EPA. They're unsafe for swimming, they can't sustain aquatic life, and it's mostly because of agricultural chemicals. And I mean, in Minnesota, the land of 10,000 lakes, there are big sections of the state where kids can't swim in a lake.
4: So we're standing here in a tall grass prairie, but then there's this whole other world of the short grass prairie, which is like west, like the Dakotas and west, I guess, the 38th parallel. I didn't know this until I read your book, but today it sounds like the short grass prairie is actively being converted into row crops, sort of in the same way that the Midwest converted its prairie, tall grass prairie, to crops in the 19th century. What's going on? What's driving that change?
6: You know, it's the same thing that drove the change back in the 1800s. It's technology. But again, it's driven by economics. I mean, it is much easier to make money with corn than it is to make money with cattle or by raising bison, if that's what you're doing.
4: And what's the impact? What's being lost? Because when I think of the West grasslands, I think of buffalo. I think of ranches and wide open spaces, right?
5: Well, for sure you're losing wildlife, bison, wolves, monarch butterflies. But those regions of the short grass prairie, the Dakotas, for example, are now seeing all the same problems that we see farther east. The rivers are polluted. They have horrible dust storms. Two summers ago, there were dust storms in South Dakota that reminded people of the Dust Bowl. People had to stop their cars. The dust was so thick they couldn't see where they were going. So the same sins of the parents are being visited on the children, so to speak.
4: So where does that leave us? How do restored prairies like the one we're in now fit into this? Or what do we do? Because we're not going to be able to bring back 100% of the prairie or anything close, right?
5: Yeah, and I don't think anybody wants that, anybody advocates that. We're not anti-farmer, but we would like to see incentives changed a little bit so that farmers have more choices, and farmers who want to protect the land, want to protect the water, can operate on a level playing field with sort of big industrial scale agriculture. And there are a lot of studies which show that we can solve many of the major pollution problems. We could clean up the Mississippi, we could reduce the dead zone with rather modest changes. If we could take 10% of the Corn Belt out of production, or a little bit more, put it in prairie strips, these grassy strips that protect the water, we would go a long way toward solving the pollution problems.
6: You know, the farmers we have today are living in a system that they didn't create. They very much have to survive and thrive on a commodity system and a federal policy system, and with products that they have no control over. So we have a great deal of respect for them. And, you know, they understand their piece of the earth very well. And there are a lot of things that they could and would do. But they have to be able to do it financially safely and to avoid the risk that would shut them down.
4: Yeah. I got to ask you, what do you personally love about the prairie?
6: I like the space. You can't think of prairie or be on a prairie without being in the sky. There was a description in one of the books we read where the shadows of the clouds would race across the grassland like clipper ships. And that's what appeals to me, is the wind and the space.
4: Thus, sea of grass.
5: Sea of grass, yep.
4: Well, Josephine Marcotti, Dave Hoggy, thanks so much for talking to me.
6: Thank you for bringing us out here. It's a lovely place.
5: Thank you.
3: Dave Hoggy and Josephine Marcotti speaking to Here and Now's Chris Bentley. You can read an excerpt of their book, Sea of Grass, at hereandnow.org.

We are following all of the day's news, including another earthquake in South America, this time in Colombia. The 7.4 magnitude quake hit the western part of the country, about 250 miles west of the capital, Bogota. Officials say at least 47 people have died and dozens of buildings have collapsed. The epicenter was in San Jose del Palmar, a community of 4,800 residents in the Chocó province on the Pacific coast. The quake comes just days after the country swore in a new president, Abelardo de la Asprilla. In June, two earthquakes devastated neighboring Venezuela, killing more than 5,000 people and destroying hundreds of buildings. Stay with us for more. 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

0: Live from NPR News in Boston, I'm Josie Guarino. President Trump is scoffing at Iran's demands that the U.S. pay for devastation caused by 5 months of war. A spokesperson for Iran's foreign ministry stressed today that reopening the Strait of Hormuz is tied to reparations from the U.S. and other concessions. Trump responded on social media that he now demands that Iran pay for hundreds of American troops killed and wounded by Iran-backed militants over several decades. Congressional Democrats are investigating the deportation of military families under the Trump administration. More than 60 lawmakers sent letters to the Pentagon and Homeland Security after an Associated Press report found immigration officials detained more than 50 parents and spouses of active duty troops. The Pentagon declined to comment, stating it would reply directly to the authors of the letter. The UK and France are bracing for their fifth major heat wave of the season. Temperatures in southeastern France are expected to reach 104 degrees this week. The relentless summer heat has plagued Europe since May, fueling devastating wildfires, severe droughts, and thousands of projected heat-related deaths. Globally, climate statistics show so far this is the third hottest year behind 2024 and 2026. This is Here and Now.
1: 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This is Nebraska Public Media Omaha. I'm Kathy Bradbury. Well, the heat is hot. We've got high humidity, high temperatures today. It is hotter than usual outside. And a great way to stay cool is to have cold water handy. And while you're indoors, have your blinds closed to help your HVAC better process cooler temperatures and keep the hot outside. Hang in there, my friends. The cooler weather is just around the corner.
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8: It's Here and Now. 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Turns out, those jobs are getting harder to get. Last summer was the weakest for teens getting hired in 77 years. Now, for those who do get these opportunities, what should they do with the money they make? Time to ring up Jill Schlesinger, business analyst at CBS News. 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
9: Hello.
8: Teenager working over the summer, babysitting, lifeguarding, doing retail, food service. I've read, you know, can make $1,500, $3,000 total perhaps over the summer. So how to think about how much to spend, how much to save?
9: Okay, so I know that this is like sort of a crazy bit of advice here, but you know, it's okay for the kids to spend a little bit of money. I'm the person supposed to tell them to save everything, but you know what? I really
8: eat your
9: do
8: spinach.
9: Think it's okay.
8: Don't use any of your money, Jill says so.
9: Yeah, I mean, I think to have some sort of automatic savings would be great. So maybe 10%. Like, so if they made $1,500, just say like, well, let's put 10% into a bank account. Now, remember, in most places, you need a parent to co-sign a bank account with you if you're under the age of 18. But, you know, you could say, let's put 10% in there, and that would be really great for you. And, you know, that way you can use this for short-term money. For maybe a longer term, like, oh, I want to save for a car or something that's more intermediate term, maybe help them buy a CD. But I do think it's important for you to give them some agency over this and to really explain what these things are. What is a savings account? And then maybe even, if you can, an investment account.
8: Yeah, and I have come across, you know, some suggestions out there of three jars, as it were, right? The spend now jar, whatever percentage the spend soon jar, maybe for that car, and then the last jar, as you're saying, is that long-term future. Is that kind of a reasonable way to think about all this?
9: Yeah, I mean, short, intermediate, and long-term is kind of a way to think about it. And, you know, mm-hmm. listen, if you want to try to instill some retirement, like the long, long, long-term, which is tough when you're 18 or 19 years old, mm-hmm. but, you know, listen, if there are rules to open up a Roth IRA, maybe what you could do to encourage the kid to think that long-term is to say, hey, we're going to do a family match. Like, mm. you put in a dollar, we'll put in 25 cents. And so sometimes a parent or guardian needs to facilitate something called a custodial Roth IRA.
8: Yes. Mm-hmm.
9: But that's a really neat way for you to get them in the habit of saving for a long term, but also give them an incentive for doing so.
8: So there's a few different options here, right? You mentioned the Roth IRA, which really good for young people because, right, you pay tax going in on the front end, so your tax rate is going to be really low with the Roth IRA. But what about the high yield savings account? Those, you know, the interest is pretty good there. What about the college fund, the 529?
9: So I think a high-yield savings is great if we're talking about those three different terms, short, intermediate, and long. Short-term, mm-hmm. great. Use a high-yield savings account. Intermediate term, you know, if the folks have a 529 plan, maybe it's something like that. Maybe you say to the kid, we're going to open up an account. It's called a custodial account, an UGMA or an UTMA account. We'll put some money in. You'll put some money in. That's good for the intermediate term. By the way, there are some places, like I know Fidelity has something called a youth investment account, specifically targeted for kids who are 13 to 17, so folks might want to check that out as well.
8: Jill Schlesinger is business analyst at CBS News. Her new financial advice podcast is Money Moves. Jill, thanks as always.
9: Thanks for having me.
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4: You are listening to Here and Now. This is Nebraska Public Media Omaha. I'm Kathy Bradbury. Coming up on the program, being the firstborn in a family has a lot of advantages. Older siblings tend to have higher educational achievement and lifetime earnings than their younger siblings. But a new study shows that germs play a big role in how younger siblings fare. Germs in the Family, the Short and Long-Term Consequences of Intra-Household Disease Spread was published in the American Economic Review. That's coming up on Here and Now.
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9: I'm Indira Lakshmanan. It's Here and Now. The sudden loss of a loved one, an unexpected cancer diagnosis, even a move or a new roommate. Change is one of life's only constants, but most of us struggle with the uncertainty that precedes it. Maya Shunker is a cognitive scientist and podcaster who explores how we handle change and uncertainty in our lives. In her book, The Other Side of Change, Who We Become When Life Makes Other Plans, Shunker combines cutting-edge science with real-life stories of how unexpected adventures and misadventures reshape our goals, our priorities, and even our identities. She joined us last February to talk about it. Well, I understand you tracked a number of people who you talked to over years as they evolved through their change experience. And I was struck that you write about how we overestimate how much we influence our lives. And it's what psychologists call the illusion of control. And despite everything that changes around us, we cling so hard to this illusion. Why do we think we can control the future?
10: We are very uncomfortable with uncertainty, and a big change in our lives often introduces a whole lot of uncertainty into the mix. One of my favorite research studies shows that we are more stressed when we're told we have a 50% chance of receiving an electric shock than when we're told we have a 100% chance. So we would rather be certain that a negative thing is going to happen, Indira, than to have to grapple with any ambiguity or gray space. We really are bad at predicting how we will feel about the events that happen in the future, overestimating how good things will feel, also overestimating how bad the bad things will feel. And in part, we get these predictions wrong because we forget that we too will change as a result of the big changes that happen in our lives.
9: In your book, you profile a young woman named Olivia who experienced a massive stroke that left her paralyzed. She had all of her cognitive function intact, but she couldn't move, she couldn't speak, she couldn't make facial expressions or even chew or swallow. And you write that she initially dealt with this seismic, completely life-altering change by entering a state of denial. What happened?
10: While denial gets a bad rep, it actually can have benefits in the short term. And so in the short term, while Olivia recognizes that she does have locked-in syndrome, which means she cannot voluntarily move except for her eyes, so her only portal for communication communicating with the outside world is through her blinks. She does not acknowledge the severity of the situation and just how improbable it would be to have a fast and speedy recovery. But research shows that in the short term, it can be helpful to have some modicum of hope when you're in the throes of despair. Now, that said, it is not healthy to have denial in the longer term. And research shows that patients, for example, who had heart disease had worse outcomes in the longer term when they were still in a state of denial. But I think some degree of that might help preserve their psyche as we're going through some of the hardest moments in our lives.
5: What are other ways that we cope with change or try to process change?
10: As I was conducting research for the book, I started to reflect on a formative experience of change that I had had as a teenager. So long story short, I was an aspiring concert violinist when I was a little kid. I had big dreams of becoming a professional one day, and everything was going according to plan until I had an acute hand injury while playing the violin when I was 15, and the damage that was done to my hand led doctors to tell me that it was a career-ending injury. And I remember I found myself grieving not just the loss of the instrument, but also the loss of myself in this more fundamental way. It can be quite precarious for us to anchor our identities to what we do. And that's because in a moment, life can take that what away from you. And so I have learned to attach my identity now, not simply to what I do, but to why I do it, which is a more enduring kind of self-identity.
5: I love that because you're so right in saying that in this modern world, we tend to tie up so much of our self-worth and what we do professionally or in terms of maybe it's raising a family, whatever it is. We can't depend on that. We have to think more deeply about what our values are. And I want you to read a passage from your book. You open up with a very personal anecdote. Can you read some of that passage for us?
10: Absolutely. My husband and I were on the cusp of becoming parents after years of navigating various obstacles and disappointments. We were brimming with relief and excitement, emotions that I imagine many parents to be feel. As we received one good piece of news after another, we allowed ourselves to conjure up cozy images of life with our future child, snuggling in bed, reading Calvin and Hobbes together, or breaking out into a silly dance in our kitchen. We were finally starting a family. Until suddenly, we weren't.
5: So tell us what happened.
10: My husband and I, for maybe 6 or 7 years, were eagerly trying to start a family. And I still remember on the night of the second miscarriage with our surrogate, when we found out that we had lost identical twin girls, I really felt a profound threat to my self-identity. It was like the experience of the violin, but multiplied by 1,000. And I remember my husband, Jimmy, came into the room and he said, "Maya, let's name a couple things that we're grateful for." I was so annoyed by this. I was like, I don't want to do that. I feel like crap. You know, I want to be under the covers just feeling sad. But, you know, I looked at Jimmy and I said, okay, fine, I'll do this. It was coming from such an earnest place. And I started to just let my list kind of flow out of me. You know, I was so grateful to be an aunt to my 6 nieces and nephews. I was so grateful to be able to connect with people from all over the world about their extraordinary stories of change. And I realized that I still had this multifaceted, rich life outside of that. And I think this can happen to so many of us when we are so focused on achieving a dream. We develop tunnel vision.
5: And you write in the book about needing to realize and accept that we need help, how we're often so afraid to ask for help. And when we go through a devastating change like you did, that often we feel so alone and that there's an element of shame. So just briefly summarize for us how people can expand their emotional recovery by knowing when to ask for help.
10: I felt this acutely. I remember in the days following the miscarriages, I didn't want to talk to anyone. I didn't want to let them into my heartbreak or my sadness. I felt like no one would be able to understand, even though intellectually I knew, of course, so many people would be able to understand. I also didn't want to burden them with what I was going through. But importantly, when you bring other people in, they can poke holes in the narratives that you're telling yourself. You know, I'm the type of person that always blames herself first before looking outwards. And when you confide in someone about what you're going through, they can challenge those assumptions and they can correct conclusions you've drawn that are based on faulty evidence. Just take that initial step, calling someone, texting someone, just let them know that you're struggling and then follow your own timeline, whatever feels comfortable. But allowing that person in can lead to remarkable effects.
1: Maya, you also write about how unforeseen challenges, change that we didn't invite or ask for, can and often does lead to positive transformation. Explain your analogy as you do in the book through the word apocalypse.
10: When a terrible thing happens in our lives, it can feel like a personal apocalypse, like the world that we knew and had grown so comfortable with is no longer available to us. What's so interesting about the word apocalypse is that it actually comes from the Greek word apokalypsis, and apokalypsis means revelation. So this etymology is quite instructive. It says, yes, of course, change can upend us, but it can also reveal things to us. By and large, the people that I've interviewed have said that while they're not happy that they had to go through their particular change, they were extremely grateful for the person they had become. They had tapped into newfound confidence, renewed relationships with their families, new ways of seeing their history and their childhood. And if you had asked me on the night of that second pregnancy loss with our surrogate, Maya, will you ever feel happy in the absence of children? I would have said no. Do you ever think anything good will come of this? I would say no. And yet here I am years later, child free, and you are talking to the happiest, most free, most peaceful version of Maya that has ever existed.
1: Cognitive scientist Maya Shunker's book is called The Other Side of Change, Who We Become When Life Makes Other Plans. Maya, thank you so much for sharing your stories with us.
10: Thank you so much for having me. I really appreciate it.
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4: 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This is Nebraska Public Media Omaha. I'm Kathy Bradbury. Well, if you liked the weather yesterday, and boy, was it toasty yesterday, you're going to like the weather today. We've got a high temperature of around 90 degrees with the humidity driving that heat index to closer to 100 degrees. Now, the average temperature for today, August the 10th, is 86 degrees, so we're a little bit higher than normal, but it should cool off to about 74 degrees later this evening. Hang in there.
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11: This is Here and Now. Every 2 months, a rural hospital in America shuts down a unit for delivering babies. That is an average number, and these closures have been going on for many years, increasing the risks for pregnant women in their most critical moments. Elaine Appleton-Grant has been reporting on this for NPR, and she joins us now. Elaine, welcome to the program.
12: Thank you for having me, Scott.
11: You've reported recently about a birthing center in Maine that just decided to shut down labor and delivery services. Why did they decide that?
12: Sure. That's Maine Health Lincoln Campus. It's known as Miles Hospital. And Maine Health announced its future closure on Thursday. They say that they are closing it due primarily to workforce shortages, that they haven't been able to fill a full-time OBGYN position since 2020.
11: Yeah. So, and this is one of, I guess, many reasons kind of given for the nationwide closure of some of these centers. When they shut down, what specific services do women lose access to?
12: Well, women lose, obviously, birthing services, and they lose a continuity of care where they've gotten to know their midwife or their OBGYN or their nurse practitioner, whomever it is, and the whole team, really, over the course of many months. And so they feel comfortable and cared for when they go to a hospital. It's much more difficult to give birth, especially if you have any kind of complex situation or, God forbid, an emergency, when you have to go, for instance, to an emergency department. That's
13: sure.
12: That's not good. But even to another hospital, Miles Hospital, says they're going to continue prenatal and postnatal care. However, they are also transferring patients to another hospital that's about 45 minutes away, which means that many, many women are going to be more than an hour away from the hospital.
13: Wow.
12: And, you know, they're encouraging people to move their prenatal care there as well. What happens in general, Scott, over national shutdowns, lots of statistics, is that people effectively don't get nearly as much prenatal care because of transportation challenges.
13: Sure, sure. Well, you mentioned the economic.

0: general, hospitals will say, no, we don't get nearly enough reimbursement from Medicaid or from private insurance, but especially from Medicaid. And rural areas have higher percentages of women who are using Medicaid to pay for their health care. But the other thing is that some of these private equity-owned hospitals mm-hmm. and some very large nonprofits, like MaineHealth, for instance, they're acquiring hospitals, they're growing, they're becoming consolidated, regionalized, and whether or not they might agree with this, they are choosing to provide services that have higher reimbursements, mm-hmm. like oncology centers, like ambulatory care, surgery centers, specialty care of different kinds, in lieu of things like labor and delivery, which do lose money in rural areas. Reimbursement models, however, are changing. They're supposed to change in January in pretty complex ways that are supposed to increase reimbursement and sort of solve for some of the problems that rural hospitals have maintaining labor and delivery.
1: Elaine, you spoke to some folks fighting these closures, trying to find immediate solutions for pregnant women. One is a woman named Margaret Reynolds. Tell me about the work that she and her group are doing.
0: Sure. Margaret Reynolds is one of three co-founders of a group called Maine Delivers Action Coalition, which really sprung up from nothing in late May. It grew very, very large. It got the attention of lawmakers and candidates all over Maine. They fought very, very hard to keep MaineHealth from announcing this closure. Mm-hmm. But now that MaineHealth has announced the closure, now they're shifting their tactics to talking about how can we support pregnant women now? And I spoke to her just yesterday.
2: Our local doulas reached out and said, okay, we should probably have a doula for every pregnant person who's going to give birth after that December 18th closure date. They gave about 3 months to close the unit, but people are pregnant for nine. So there's going to be this 6 month differential there of these people who are sort of stuck. And so we thought, okay, we just need to put out resources immediately.
0: And Scott, so that's mm-hmm. what they've been doing. They've been sharing some national and local resources for pregnant people. They're not providing resources themselves. They're just making sure people know about them. But the other thing that they're doing is looking into ways of providing housing, temporary housing for people giving birth far away, such as the potential for Airbnbs, volunteer housing, even things like childcare and pet sitting for families left behind.
1: That is freelance journalist Elaine Appleton-Grant covering this for NPR. Elaine, thank you very much.
0: Thank you, Scott. It was great to be here.
3: 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I'm Scott Tong.
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6: Texas has the fastest growing data center market in the country, but Governor Greg Abbott has effectively put a pause on new data centers while the state reviews their impact.
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9: We're headed into the 3 o'clock hour. This is Nebraska Public Media Omaha. I'm Kathy Bradbury. Coming up on Point, Trump's FCC is targeting broadcasters who are critical of the president. It's going to be a good conversation. Hang out with me.

0: The Trump administration has never hidden its contempt for broadcasters deemed critical of the president.
1: One of the things that President Trump has done so well is that he has run directly at the legacy news media.
0: That's FCC Chairman Brendan Carr, and he's turning that contempt into action. The FCC is threatening to revoke the broadcast licenses for 8 local ABC stations.
2: The First Amendment doesn't care how critical a speaker is of another speaker or politician. 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
0: But the threat alone is already having an effect.
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0: I'm Meghna Chakrabarty. 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
4: Live from NPR News in Washington, I'm Louise Schiavone. Voters in multiple states head to the polls tomorrow, including Connecticut, Vermont, Alabama, South Carolina, Minnesota, and Wisconsin. Casting a shadow over voter considerations in some locations is the demand of technology for massive data centers. As NPR's Tamara Keith reports, it's not an easy sell.
5: The giant windowless buildings use a lot of power and face growing bipartisan opposition.
6: It is able to cross partisan coalitions in a way that a lot of other issues can't.
5: Amanda Littman is the founder of Run for Something, which works with Democratic candidates for state and local office.
6: People are bringing it up to them, so they really are like responding to what they're hearing from voters. I think it is the most tangible physical representation of the threat that AI feels like it's making in people's lives.
5: A recent Gallup poll found 7 in 10 Americans oppose a data center being built in their community. Tamara Keith, NPR News.
4: Todd Blanche is now the 88th Attorney General of the United States. NPR's Kerry Johnson reports Blanche took his oath in the Oval Office as President Trump watched.
7: Blanche started his legal career as a federal prosecutor in New York, but he came to national attention defending Donald Trump in several criminal cases after Trump finished his first term in the White House. Blanche says he loves the Justice Department. During his swearing-in ceremony, he pledged to support and defend the Constitution against all enemies, foreign and domestic. The Senate narrowly confirmed Blanche last weekend. Several lawmakers worried he'd be more loyal to Trump than the rule of law. But Senator Bill Cassidy of Louisiana, who cast the deciding vote, said Blanche would be better able to push back on Trump if he had the backing of the full Senate. Kerry Johnson, NPR News, Washington.
4: At least 111 people are dead after a powerful earthquake struck Colombia, rattling the South American country. According to the U.S. Geological Survey, the 7.4 magnitude earthquake struck western Colombia and could be felt as far away as Venezuela and Ecuador, NPR's Carrie Khan reports.
8: The strong quake struck early Monday morning, rattling buildings and homes in the Chocó region, some 150 miles west of the Colombian capital, Bogota. The USGS said the tremor struck at a depth of 66 miles. Some 140,000 people live in Quibdó, the capital of the region. The quake comes more than a month after two strong back-to-back earthquakes hit neighboring Venezuela, killing more than 5,000 people and destroying hundreds of buildings. Carrie Khan, NPR News, Rio de Janeiro.
4: On Wall Street, approaching the close, the Dow is off 60 points, the Nasdaq down 85, the S&P 500 down 4. This is NPR News in Washington. July was the hottest month on record for the contiguous United States, according to the National Oceanic and Atmospheric Administration. The average temperature was close to 77 degrees, fractionally eclipsing the Dust Bowl's July of 1936. The most excessive heat was registered in the Mountain West, Southwest, Northern Plains, and Southeast, with the biggest problem being that evenings have not been cooling off enough. Social media is filled with messages promoting testosterone therapy, and the military recently announced it would be screening service members. Doctors say many of the online claims about testosterone do not accurately reflect who really needs the treatment. NPR's Will Stone reports.
9: The symptoms of testosterone deficiency include depressed mood, fatigue, reduced libido, weight gain, and trouble concentrating. Medical guidelines specify that a man should also have two tests showing low levels over time before before starting treatment. Dr. Helen Burney, a urologist at Indiana University, says some online marketing around testosterone goes way beyond the evidence.
10: It's not some drug to promise peak performance, this fountain of youth, or this longevity.
9: Testosterone declines with age, though Burney says in younger and middle-aged men, it often relates to obesity, diabetes, sleep apnea, and other medical conditions. The Trump administration is taking steps that could make it easier to prescribe the drug to men with testosterone deficiency. Will Stone, NPR News.
4: Dukes of Hazzard star Ben Jones has died after the show he pursued a political career, serving in Congress for two terms. He was 84. I'm Louise Schiavone, NPR News, Washington.
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12: Little after 3 o'clock here on Nebraska Public Media. Omaha, I'm Grant Winterer. Thanks for hanging out with me for On Point. We'll get you back to it in just a little bit. We're just going to take a quick peek at the forecast for tonight and beyond. Looks like we'll have lows in the 70s for the metro. A chance of showers as well overnight. Highs will be back into the 90s for Tuesday. And it looks like we'll have a rainy week ahead for the most part. 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Here comes more On Point.
0: Americans love their local news outlets more than any other form of news media. And it's by a lot. More than 75% of Americans say they trust their local news stations and papers. And Pew Research has this remarkable fact. About 80% of Americans say that local news outlets are important to the well-being of their communities. That high percentage cuts across both Republicans and Democrats, all adult age groups, all races, and all educational levels. I mean, think about that. When we say almost all Americans believe in the value of local news, it's true. What else earns such uniform positive support in this country? Well, Jim Gardner, and anchors just like him across the country, he's one of the reasons why. Jim was on TV in the homes of Philadelphians for more than 40 years. His goal always was
13: to present a responsible, accurate, thoughtful, and compelling account of the day's happenings.
0: That clip happens to be from Jim's last night at the anchor desk of 6ABC's Action News at 11. He retired in 2022. And that night, he wore a blue pinstripe suit with a mauve and purple diamond pattern tie. And through the camera, he connected with people across Philly, as he'd done approximately 16,500 times just for the 11 o'clock news.
13: I came to understand a long time ago that if we want to know what people everywhere are thinking, we can often find out by looking no further than at our own communities, our own school boards and city and town councils, our nonprofit organizations, our law enforcement agencies, business communities, our colleges and universities, our union locals, and houses of worship.
0: And Jim viewed that work as pure public service.
13: In a sense, we made a bargain long ago. We give you our respect and commitment to honest and fair reporting, and you give us your trust. And I can't help but feel that that happens here in a way that is more authentic and even more intimate than anywhere else.
0: And with that, Jim Gardner signed off. This is On Point. I'm Meghna Chakrabarty. Imagine for a moment if 6ABC's Action News signed off entirely, completely, and permanently. No local news TV from this major Philadelphia station. Well, that could happen, because the Federal Communications Commission under President Trump is threatening to pull broadcast licenses for 6ABC and 7 other ABC local stations. They're in New York, Los Angeles, Chicago, Houston, San Francisco, Raleigh-Durham, North Carolina, Fresno, California, and Philadelphia. Now, this conflict has very little to do with the local news and everything to do with the national broadcast of the guy who came on right after the 11 o'clock news, Jimmy Kimmel. Specifically, the late night host's September 15th, 2025 monologue.
14: We hit some new lows over the weekend with the MAGA gang desperately trying to characterize this kid who murdered Charlie Kirk as anything other than one of them and doing everything they can to score political points from it.
0: Well, Kirk had been brutally assassinated at a public event on a Utah college campus. His supporters were dismayed by Kimmel's jokes. President Trump demanded that ABC fire the comedian. 2 days later, FCC Chairman Brendan Carr spoke to conservative podcaster Benny Johnson, and Carr claimed that ABC had violated the public's trust.
15: They have a license granted by us at the FCC, and that comes with it an obligation to operate in the public interest.
0: Well, let's be clear on one thing. ABC, as a national network, has no FCC license. Those licenses go to those local broadcasters, such as the eight local stations I mentioned before. And by the way, those eight stations are owned directly by ABC. And Carr said it was those stations who were in his sights.
15: I mean, look, we can do this the easy way or the hard way. These companies can find ways to change conduct, to take action, frankly, on Kimmel, or, you know, there's going to be additional work for the FCC ahead.
0: Well, shortly thereafter, Carr ordered an unscheduled early review of the broadcast licenses for those eight local stations. By the way, ABC is owned by the Disney Company. And the FCC claimed it's investigating the stations for possible unlawful discrimination based on Disney ABC's DEI policies. There's nothing in the review that mentions Kimmel or Charlie Kirk. Nevertheless, free speech and freedom of the press advocates are calling on the FCC's timing, and they're saying it's stunning that the review doesn't have to explicitly mention Kimmel's joke to know what this is really all about. Even former FCC chairmen are stunned.
2: It's just shocking. It's unheard of. It's unprecedented.
0: That's Mark Fowler. He ran the FCC in the Reagan administration, and we'll hear more from him later. So is the government threatening to take local news off the air because of a joke? If so, what does such an unprecedented use of federal power signify for the first and fundamental freedoms in the Bill of Rights? Let's start with Kelsey Griffiths. She's a telecom reporter for Bloomberg News, and she's been covering Brendan Carr, the FCC chair, since 2017. Kelsey, welcome back to On Point.
16: Thanks for having me, Meghna.
0: Okay. So before we get to the language of the actual FCC review, I think we should go over a little bit of the history of how we got here, because every month seems like a decade these days. So just after the president of the United States called for Jimmy Kimmel's firing, what happened right after that?
16: So we saw a couple things happen. The first was kind of this response that we didn't expect of these local station group owners deciding, you know what, the president is upset about this. We maybe don't think that this was in great taste, so we are going to pull Kimmel off of our broadcasts. And that's a pretty unusual step for these ABC affiliates. These stations are paying a lot of money to be able to affiliate themselves with ABC and carry that national content. So you don't often see them deciding to omit one of these national programs from their lineups. But
0: Kelsey,
16: that's exactly.
0: Yeah. And was it these specific eight stations, or remind me, was it other ABC affiliates?
16: Yes, this was other ABC affiliates. Thanks for asking for that clarification. They were owned by Sinclair and Nexstar, two national two national station outlet ownership groups. This does not affect the ABC stations yet, but that's kind of the history of how this got started. So ABC then, after seeing that response, decides to pull Kimmel off of the air for about a week. He's suspended. He comes back to the air about a week later to record ratings. And from there, we more or less moved on. But we still knew that Carr had his sights set on ABC and Disney. So he actually pretty conveniently had a letter of investigation out to ABC back in March 2025 that put them on notice that he wasn't happy about some of their diversity, equity, and inclusion programs and kind of the way they'd been running their business in 2020 and kind of going forward from there. So he sat on this letter for over a year. But after Kimmel made some more comments in April, within days, he pulled the trigger on that letter, basically saying, we've had this investigation out there. I am still concerned that you are not, you know, behaving in a way or dropping your DEI programs in a way that is consistent with this administration. So we're going to ask you to defend your licenses early.
0: Okay. So now we get into sort of the weeds on licensure and the FCC, because what is Brendan Carr and the FCC saying about Disney/ABC's DEI practices that he believes runs afoul of the mandates that stations have to follow in order to retain their licenses?
16: Well, first of all, you were exactly right to point out that this has nothing, at least on paper, to do with Kimmel or with late night comedy or with any of the issues that ABC has most been in the news for in recent weeks or in the last year. What Carr says is that Disney has run a, quote, racially segregated affinity groups and spaces. They had inclusion standards that he thinks are discriminatory. They required 50% or more of writers, directors, and crew to be selected from based on certain group identities. These were all things that he outlined in March 2025. Since then, Disney engaged with the FCC, exchanging hundreds of pages of documents, and Carr said he was still not satisfied with the answers that he had gotten from ABC. He felt like they were playing, quote, rope-a-dope. He thought they were not being transparent. They were trying to sort of wiggle out of this investigation. And that was when he said, look, we're going to pull your licenses for early review. We're not going to let you wiggle out of this. We are going to take sort of a full accounting for this investigation.
0: Okay, Kelsey, we have a clip from FCC Chair Brendan Carr himself. This was at a press conference earlier this year. And he mentioned that he had reached out to Disney to, as you said, alert them to the FCC's concerns about these DEI practices. And Carr says he did it before Jimmy Kimmel's monologue.
1: In March of last year, where I wrote a letter to Disney saying that there was evidence, and Disney has the opportunity, will continue to have the opportunity to put in counter evidence, but there was evidence or allegations indicating that Disney, through this sort of invidious form of DEI discrimination, was creating, as I specified in the letter to them, racially segregated spaces inside the company. There's other allegations that went to Disney forcing racial and identity quotas or preferences. And I said at the time that if that pans out, that's a big deal.
0: So, Kelsey, this phrase, invidious form of DEI discrimination. Now, technically, invidious can mean anything from unpleasant or objectionable to a kind of harm or resentment. But it's a very particular phrase from Carr. What does he mean?
16: This is a phrase that I've only heard Brendan Carr use to sort of describe this behavior of companies that we've seen, especially since 2020. He has consistently used that word and basically just said, I don't think these companies are behaving in the public interest. And the public interest is kind of the key phrase on which a licensing investigation can hinge. So he's sort of tying those two concepts together.
0: Okay. I'm going to ask you to take a quick break here because we are 15 seconds off from our first break, and we will definitely pick up this conversation when we come back. We are talking about the FCC's now review of licenses, broadcast licenses held by 8 local stations. Now those stations happen to be owned by ABC. We'll be back. This is On Point.
12: It is about 10 minutes to 3:30 here on Nebraska Public Media Omaha. It's Monday afternoon. We will get through it together. I'm Grant Winterer. Thanks for joining me. I want to remind you that in a little bit, next hour, you can join me for All Things Considered, where Nebraska Public Media News is kicking off an education series focused on artificial intelligence in Nebraska classrooms. What we found is that there are varying levels of acceptance and knowledge of the new technology.
17: We grew into this. We know how to use it in many ways that they don't. 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
12: We'll bring you the details next hour on All Things Considered right here on Nebraska Public Media. Things might cool off a little bit tonight. Lows in the 70s for the metro. A chance of showers overnight as well. Highs back into the 90s for Tuesday, and we may have a rainy week ahead. Here's more On Point.

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1: You're back with On Point. I'm Meghna Chakrabarty, and today we are talking about the FCC's review of eight local television stations in this country. These eight stations all happen to be owned directly by ABC. And the FCC says, well, we're reviewing your broadcast licenses to be sure that you are operating in the public interest. But advocates for free speech and freedom of the press see something else entirely. They see the federal government using its power to cow a network for broadcasts it simply did not like. And Kelsey Griffiths joins us today. She's a telecom reporter with Bloomberg News. And Kelsey, I just want to play a couple more clips from Brendan Carr, and then we'll pick up with what you were saying. It says these clips seem to really tie in quite well with your analysis. So here's Brendan Carr, chair of the FCC, in May of this year, and he was on CNBC.
2: We went through a period of time around 2020 where a lot of corporate America went all in on this invidious form of discrimination. We'll see if Disney was one of them. But we've had multiple rounds of subpoenas with Disney. They're producing documents, and Disney will have every opportunity to make its case. But there has been evidence coming to light that aligns with a legal memo DOJ put out last year for private companies that you can't hire and promote based on race and gender.
1: Okay, so that was Brendan Carr in May of this year. And he also said that, well, maybe it's not just their concerns over DEI hiring practices that the FCC has its eye on. He says there are multiple concerns.
3: We've been very clear that we're holding broadcasters accountable to their obligations, not just public interest standards, but EEO obligations. The FCC has rules on the books. You can't discriminate based on race and gender. And there's evidence that had been submitted that that's what Disney was doing.
1: Okay, so Kelsey, I really want us to take a very sort of bright light to this issue, because federal language and federal notices can be very thick and opaque. But bottom line here, this issue of that broadcasters have to serve, quote, the public interest, convenience, and necessity. I mean, that is language that dates, what, to the 1930s, because back then, the airwaves or forms of communication over the airwaves were so rare that broadcasters were held to a higher standard in terms of, well, they had to have earned the public's trust in order to maintain their license. I think that's kind of gone without saying for, what, a century now. But how, again, is Brendan Carr tying that sort of universally approved standard with, DEI hiring and workplace practices?
4: So Carr has been really consistent in reminding us that the broadcasters get to use the public airwaves for free in exchange for using those airwaves to serve the public interest. But we've never seen a definition of the public interest. I think maybe in decades prior, it was a little bit easier for us all to agree on what serving the public and the public interest looked like. But now, I think the media environment has become so fragmented that depending on maybe what your political leanings are, you will view serving the public interest from a different light. So that's a little bit of what's going on here. I did have sources telling me that what Disney's behavior looked like in the last few years was really no different than what any other company in corporate America was doing to try to make their operations more responsive to different viewpoints and more inclusive. It's also worth noting that there is a similar letter out to Comcast that Carr actually sent first. And of course, Comcast is the owner of the NBC network. And we haven't seen similar investigations into NBC yet. All of those things have sort of led folks to say, we don't really think that this is about DEI. We think this is more about some kind of animus against Disney. So that's kind of the inside perspective.
1: Okay, interesting. And by the way, to your point, I mean, in one of the clips we just played of Carr, he himself said, well, around 2020, a lot of corporate America, actually, he called it again this invidious form of discrimination. But it was, as you were saying, another way of viewing it is attempts to make workplaces more more diverse and welcoming. So he himself says it's not just ABC, but they are focusing on ABC. Okay, one more part of this puzzle here, and it has to do with The View, Kelsey. Why?
4: Yes, I feel like a lot of us maybe haven't thought about The View beyond, you know, having it on in the background or seeing a guest that is, you know, maybe of interest. J.D. Vance recently went on The View to talk about his new book, and he had record ratings. So, yes, this is has maybe some new cultural relevance recently. This show is in Carr's sight specifically because he says it's not a news show. It's actually a talk show. And if you are a talk show, you have to offer candidates equal time when opposing candidates equal time when they appear on your show. This happened a few months ago when The View was trying to have James Talrico, a candidate out of Texas, on the show. And they ultimately decided not to because Card put the show on notice that if you have one candidate in a race on the show, you're going to have to offer some sort of time to the opposing candidate. And that's something that he's been trying to hold the show more accountable for. I think a lot of folks see this as kind of wrapping into the larger Disney investigation, sort of putting Disney on notice that the FCC and the Trump administration more broadly is taking a really close look at what they're putting on those airwaves.
1: Okay, this is so fascinating, Kelsey. I mean, quite frankly, the arcana of federal regulation, I will never stop finding it interesting. Here is Brendan Carr once again talking about why he has concerns regarding The View.
2: Even if The View is not a bona fide news program, we haven't decided that yet, that wouldn't dictate that they have to have any particular candidate on the show. Rather, the rule just means that the TV station has to provide comparable time and placements. They would still retain discretion even if the FCC were to rule against them.
1: So equal time. That's what Brendan Carr's talking about. Except that he's wrong. There is no fairness doctrine with the FCC anymore. And you know how we know that? We talked to the guy who undid the fairness doctrine. His name is Mark Fowler. He spent more time at the FCC as chair than anyone else. He served under the Reagan administration from 1981 to 1987, and his signature effort was to eliminate the so-called fairness doctrine, a 1949 FCC rule that required licensed broadcasters to present contrasting views on controversial public issues. Now, after a long court and congressional battle, the Reagan FCC eliminated the fairness doctrine in 1987, citing its belief that the mandate violated freedom of speech. So when Brendan Carr says that broadcasters have to, as he said, provide different points of view, he's simply wrong. As of 1987, they do not. Now, Mark Fowler has deep Republican roots. He not only chaired the FCC under Ronald Reagan, he also served on Reagan's campaign staff in 1976 and 1980, both those campaigns. And more recently, he contributed to President Trump's campaign. But as you heard at the very top of the show, Mark Fowler is outraged at Brendan Carr, the current FCC chair's move to threaten local stations.
5: No FCC has ever done that. Disney should win this, because this is just totally unconstitutional. He's attempting to use the regulatory system to try to shut down someone who broadcasts content that apparently his president, President Trump, doesn't like.
1: Fowler and at least three other former FCC chairs under both Republican and Democratic administrations recently wrote a scathing letter to Carr saying, quote, "Through this proceeding, the FCC seeks to censor Disney's and ABC's speech and send a chilling message to all broadcasters. Carry speech we don't like at your peril."
5: The First Amendment doesn't care how critical a speaker is of another speaker or politician. It's designed to let people speak, to broadcast, to print as they see fit. That's the genius of our First Amendment. And because Disney exercises editorial discretion in determining what it broadcasts on its stations, and it was complained about by the White House, and almost instantly the chairman of the FCC says, I'm designating all 8 licenses of Disney on some specious grounds for renewal of their license.
1: And Mark Fowler tells us that he believes there's no room for misinterpreting the Constitution in this matter. He says following the First Amendment used to be at the heart of how FCC chairmen, including another of his fellows, Dennis Patrick, viewed their job.
5: First Amendment is incredibly clear. In plain language, it says that the government shall make no law, abridging freedom of speech or of the press. And Dennis and I felt, as President Reagan did, that no means no, and that means the FCC as well as any other party can't impinge upon that First Amendment freedom. So for us, that was a big deal because people thought that the FCC could, in the so-called public interest, censor or regulate speech. And we said, no, you can't do that. Doesn't matter how fair or unfair they are. That's the First Amendment gives people the right to say as they please, even if they're unfair.
1: Basically, what Fowler is saying is that it's his belief in the First Amendment and the prohibition of the government being able to regulate in any way, shape, or form speech by the press. That is the logic that he used to do away with the Fairness Doctrine. And he says now that regardless of how the FCC rules on the ABC license issues, there could be a long court battle ahead. And he believes that the FCC would likely lose. But if the commission should prevail, he believes the outcome could be very dire.
5: It would make every licensee think that they are susceptible to having their license taken away. That's just taking not just their ability to speak away, but it's taking away the property, the valuable property, the investments they've made. It's just confiscation. So that would be the effect of it. It would be an earthquake. The sad thing is it would be caused by someone who acts more like a political hitman because he's in sync with his president and what his president thinks or doesn't think about content that he hears. So that would be not just unfortunate, it would be a disaster for our country. It would mean that all freedom of speech is at risk by government action.
1: That's Mark Fowler. He served as the chairman of the FCC for 6 years in the Reagan administration. Well, I'd like to bring Josh Stearns into the conversation now. He's managing director of programs at Democracy Fund. Josh, welcome to you.
6: Hi, Meghna. Thanks for having me.
1: So Mark Fowler there presented kind of almost a cataclysmic view of what could happen if the FCC goes forward and does not renew the licenses of these 8 local stations. Do you share that dark an outlook?
6: I think it's really troubling, and it really goes to the core of what America is about. We were founded on the idea of self-governance by an informed citizenry. So the founders protected journalism and the First Amendment. They even subsidized the distribution of newspapers because they cared so deeply about making sure that people could have access to a variety of viewpoints and news and information about their communities, because that was key to people governing their nation.
1: Well, so tell me more then, because what I'm not clear on is, have we ever in the past, and Kelsey, I'll also hear from you on this, but let me start with Josh. Has the FCC gone so far as to say, well, we're going to review your licenses because of, hiring practices that it does not like for things that superficially might be by the book, but are more substantially about speech?
6: Yeah, we should not be distracted by the idea that this is about diversity or even the public interest. This is clearly about going after people who are seen as critics or whose reporting an administration doesn't like. You know, the chairman likes to cite the public interest, which Kelsey did a really good job of explaining, and that there's never been a sort of statutory definition of public interest. But if you look historically, it's always been understood as encouraging media diversity, localism, and competition. And this administration has taken a range of actions that actually go against the public interest. It's attacked and defunded public broadcasting. It has waived its own laws to approve two giant television companies, Nexstar and Tegna, to let them join up and have 265 stations across 44 states owned by one company, and has just given the green light to Paramount and Warner Brothers. So we see all of this consolidation and attacks on journalistic independence as going fully against the public interest.
1: Mm. Kelsey, do you want to comment on that?
4: Yeah, I think it's worth noting that we have seen the FCC in decades past, it's been several decades, review licenses over things like business fraud or hoaxes that were knowingly perpetrated on the air as sort of a stunt, think Orson Welles' War of the Worlds sort of thing. Mm-hmm. What my sources are saying, though, is that this type of review, ostensibly, whether it is over content or whether it's over business practices, is unprecedented to the point that we don't even really know how this is going to play out within the FCC, the timeline, the sort of legal process for doing so. This is all getting us into a bit of uncharted territory.
1: Okay, so thank you for that clarification, because I think it's really important. So the FCC has indeed either revoked or at least reviewed licenses in multiple times in the past in cases of, I guess, overt criminal activity, right? You mentioned fraud.
4: That's right.
1: Okay. And this is different because there's nothing overtly criminal, as far as I can tell, that, you know, other than a case by case basis about DEI practices.
4: Yes. This is, I believe, and sources have told me, the first time that we've really seen the FCC get involved in the business practices that are usually at the discretion of these private companies. Now, Carr says he believes he has kind of these federal grounds for doing so that fall under the FCC's purview of, regulating these broadcast companies. But, I think a lot of my sources are saying that is a big stretch.
1: Mm. Now, to be clear, I suppose I should have asked this question a lot earlier. Kelsey, let me just stick with you for a second here. If the FCC goes through with completes this review and says it believes that these eight ABC stations are in violation of the public interest, could it actually revoke their broadcast licenses? And would that mean more than losing the local news on those stations?
4: Yes, the FCC could ultimately say, ABC, you can't control these licenses anymore. You're right, that doesn't necessarily mean that the stations will immediately go dark, but it does represent a pretty big threat to Disney's influence over this media ecosystem. I think it is worth noting that the licenses are not necessarily the biggest part of Disney's business model financially. They have parks, they have the movie studios, they have that national affiliate content, but the stations really speak directly to Americans in their hometowns, and that is something that still has a lot of cultural cachet, and that's something that I think Disney definitely doesn't want to lose.
1: So Kelsey Griffiths and Josh Stearns, hang on here for just a minute. When we come back, we're going to talk a little bit about the local news piece of this scrutiny that the FCC is putting on these eight ABC affiliates across the country. So we'll be back. This is On Point.

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1: We'll get you back for the tail end of On Point in just a few moments. But I want to remind you that All Things Considered is next hour, and you can join me where Nebraska Public Media News is kicking off an education series this week focused on artificial intelligence in Nebraska classrooms. What we found is that there are varying levels of acceptance and knowledge of the new technology.
2: We grew into this. 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
1: We'll bring you the details next hour on All Things Considered right here on Nebraska Public Media. Looks like things could cool off a bit tonight for the metro, lows in the 70s and a chance of showers overnight. Highs back into the 90s for Tuesday, and it looks like we might have a rainy week ahead. Stay tuned.

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1: You're back with On Point. I'm Meghna Chakrabarty. And before we return to our conversation today about the FCC versus ABC, I want to tell you a little bit about a show we're working on for later this week. It's really interesting. It's about this new mandatory reading list that the Texas State Board of Education has passed and will go into effect in Texas schools in 2030. And what's really interesting about it is that it takes from the tradition, a classical approach to education, which emphasizes reading whole books and especially classical titles that the State Board of Education believes have stood the test of time and emphasizes intellectual and moral character. Now, what's fascinating about that is a lot of people have been focused on the fact that there are passages from the Holy Bible is in the required reading list for every grade, but there's also Julius Caesar, Pride and Prejudice, Fahrenheit 451, Great Expectations, the poems of Langston Hughes. So we want to hear from you, whether you're a student or a parent or an educator. What do you think about the fact that Texas now has a statewide required reading list for every grade? Does your state have one? Do you agree that or disagree that that state reading list should be chosen at the state level? And do you think this could be a way to bring rigor back into literacy education? Or maybe it's too much heavy-handedness from state government. So give us a call, or better yet, pick up the On Point Vox Pop app. It's wherever you get your apps. You can send us a very high-quality message through your smartphone that way. Or if you want, you can still call us at 617-353-0683. That's for later in the week. So now back to our conversation about the FCC versus ABC. And Kelsey Griffiths joins us. She's telecom reporter for Bloomberg News. And Josh Stearns is with us as well. He's managing director of programs at the Democracy Fund. Let's once again hear from the current FCC chair, Brendan Carr. Less than a month ago, he was interviewed by Politico, where he asserted that the administration was actually acting in the best interests of stations. Here's what he said.
2: The entire idea of broadcast was that you wanted local TV stations to push back on the national programmers and have some give and take. We have rules, in fact, that regulate what we call preemption. So if a national programmer wants to run a particular show or doesn't want to run particular programming, the local TV station has the right to preempt and to push back and make a different decision. And so all of these decisions ultimately go to what we're called upon to do by the Communications Act, which is to assess whether they have been operating in the public interest or not.
1: Josh Stearns, do you buy that explanation from Carr?
3: I appreciate that Carr wants to focus on localism, and I wish that he had thought more about that before approving the mergers that he's approved, which are removing localism and kind of nationalizing big pieces of our media. We've seen with these companies like Nexstar a willingness to buy up a bunch of television stations and then put the exact same reporting on all of them, literally the same scripts, sometimes the same anchors with different logos on them. That is not localism. And so what I'd really love to see is to have Brendan Carr and the FCC really take a look at how do we enable and empower local voices and to listen to local people. As you said at the top of the show, Americans love and trust their local news. They believe across political ideologies that local news is important to their well-being. And so it seems to me that based on that, and based on the hundreds of thousands of comments that have gone into the FCC about these actions that they've taken, the public is saying, don't touch our local news.
1: Right. In fact, we've got some of the comments right here. Here's Deborah Hoffman. She left a public comment on this. She said, The View is a bona fide news program. The very aim and end of our institutions is just this, that we may think what we like and say what we think. And then on the local news front, someone named D. Green told the FCC, This is about Philly. 6ABC Philadelphia is a trusted source of local news and removal should not even be a consideration. Here's another one from a fellow named Andrew. I support 6ABC to be on the air just like any news station. The government should not control my choices. Please renew their license. It goes on. Kelsey, as Josh said, I think there are, what, tens of thousands of comments that the public has made to the FCC about this?
4: There was so much engagement in this FCC comment period. I don't think I've seen anything like this since net neutrality was first being discussed, like back in 2017 or 2016. I think, yes, we have seen so much outpouring of support from the public for this. Like you're saying, most of them in support of keeping these ABC local stations on the air. But it's interesting that at the FCC, the review of the licenses is still focused on these DEI sort of like national corporate policies. So I think there is a little bit of a, you know, maybe a disconnect between what the public is weighing in on and what Carr says he's actually looking at.
1: Wondering if it's because the public sees through what Brendan Carr is trying to do. But Kelsey, let me go back to something you said earlier and forgive me for being a little bit of gauche here. But to be clear, again, you said that these stations, like if the FCC decided to revoke or not renew their licenses, that it wouldn't necessarily mean that they went off the air?
4: Yes. That part is still, I'll be honest, a little bit unclear to me, mm-hmm. because like we were saying, we're in like a bit of uncharted territory. You know, and this is still something that's going to play out over a couple of years. The FCC still has internal processes it needs to run. There could be some sort of internal judicial review if Carr decides to continue escalating this. This will almost certainly be appealed to federal court. So this very well could run into the next administration, whoever that might be, before we see any sort of resolution.
1: Okay, so while the threat is being made, or the review is going forward, we don't know what could happen. Okay, so Josh, let me go back to you. You were talking more about the importance of local news. I mean, I think we have seen beyond this FCC versus ABC story, you've said this, we've actually seen consolidation of ownership of local stations go apace in the past couple of years. I mean, a lot of people have noticed that there are times in which, I guess, amongst the Sinclair stations, for example, where anchors will be reading literally the same text no matter what part of the country we're in. So, I mean, local television news has been feeling a lot of pressure to eliminate the localism for some time.
3: Yeah, we have seen that, and yet there has been incredible public service provided by these stations. And some of the most innovative and exciting things that are happening are where these stations are partnering with nonprofit local news organizations in their communities who are helping build back that powerful local reporting voice and accountability. And so what we're seeing is a moment of profound change in local news. I mean, just since 2005, 3,500 newspapers have closed around the country. And now with social media algorithms, online scams, AI summaries, it's harder and harder for people to find trustworthy information. And so what we need to be thinking about is how are folks going to do that thing that our founders wanted, that self-governance by an informed citizenry. There's a lot of research on this that says when local news declines and when consolidation happens, fewer people vote, fewer people run for office, polarization gets worse, and even companies pollute more and governments waste more money because no one's keeping an eye on them. Mm-hmm. So this has real impact on people's daily lives.
1: Yeah. You know, I'm glad that you mentioned newspapers because we've been focusing on broadcast television right now, but there has been a total decimation of local newspapers going on for many years now. And with that truth, it's actually, I would say, in a sense, made local TV news and radio, props for my fellow audio people, but, you know, that much more important. But even there, though, Josh, I was looking at some numbers from Pew Research. They have a local news fact sheet. Pew has found in the last 10 years alone, the percent of U.S. adults who say that they follow local news very closely has declined. They may trust it, but the amount of people who actually follow it closely has declined from 37% to roughly 21%. And that they're sort of less engaged with local news that is still there than they were before.
3: Yeah, you have to ask a question of whether they are less engaged because they're less interested or less engaged because it's getting harder and harder to find their way to it because social media platforms have deprioritized it and other factors like that. The fact that there's still trust there makes me feel like part of what we're seeing is that, you know, I personally am really glad that there's a camera in every one of my town meetings, but I may not go watch all 6 hours of that town meeting. And so I think that there's a role that journalism plays that people really trust and want to support that goes beyond what they're turning on every night in the nightly news.
1: Okay, so Kelsey, back to this ownership question. I understand that there have been recent changes made by the FCC that could have an impact on who owns how much of sort of or how many news outlets in any one market. Can you tell me about that?
4: Yes. Last week, the FCC, under Brendan Carr's direction, voted along party lines to get rid of this national viewership cap. It was a rule that dates back to at least the 90s, basically saying no more than 39% of U.S. households can be reached by a single broadcaster. That pretty much ensured that there would be what the FCC saw as this diversity of voices on the airwaves. No one corporate perspective could sort of dominate. Now this kind of opens the door for these larger broadcasting groups to reach bigger swaths of the country. We've already seen that Nexstar and Tegna are trying to merge. That merger is on hold right now because the federal courts are scrutinizing it. But if this merger is ultimately allowed to go forward, they will be able to reach 80% of U.S. households. So we're seeing these kind of bigger and bigger swaths of the country reached by the same broadcasters.
1: Josh, what do you think about that?
3: Well, I think one thing that's really important to note is, that Kelsey mentioned that this merger, as well as the Paramount Warner Brothers merger, are on hold. And one of the reasons that they are on hold is because people have spoken out. I think it's very easy to consider this as a battle between big companies and big government. But at the end of the day, this really affects people's lives. And it's been amazing to see how people have called on their state attorney generals and others to take action on this. And so in both cases, the Tegna merger that Kelsey just mentioned, the Paramount Warner Brothers mergers, state attorney generals have put their foot down and said, this is going to harm our communities and our consumers and our competition, and we need to take a hard look at this.
1: You know, it's interesting, Josh. Suddenly occurred to me that Brendan Carr and President Trump himself might say, no, this is not a battle between big companies and big government. We're fine with big companies as long as they say what we want them to say, right? Because Disney is a huge company. It is massive, global behemoth, in fact. But its bigness isn't enough for the FCC to say, well, you know, sort of do what you want, because they're not doing, or Disney ABC isn't doing, exclusively what the administration wants. And actually, Kelsey, that turns me back to Brendan Carr himself. Now, I guess, did some or maybe a lot of people see him as

0: FCC chair in the new Trump administration. And at that time, he was seen as this longtime FCC insider, someone who was going to play by the books, someone who was general counsel at the FCC. So he really knew how to run a tight ship. Since then, we have seen that he has been actually willing to use that inside knowledge to find some of these legal gray areas and use them in a creative way to accomplish these administration's goals.
1: Mm. I mean, was that entirely unforeseen? Because it seems like it's a common occurrence for people who end up working for President Trump.
0: I think it was a bit surprising because Carr is such a creature of the FCC. Uh-huh. He kind of came up professionally in this institution. And for a lot of people who, on both sides of the aisle, who have followed this agency for so long, I do think they were surprised at some of the lengths he's been willing to go, including doing things like calling up licenses for early review on the grounds that he's using. These are things that we have never seen before and that people didn't know to expect.
1: Mm. Josh Stearns, let me ask you, one thing that Mark Fowler told us, we heard from him a little bit earlier in the show, is he was pretty much saying that, in a sense, no matter what happens with this current action the FCC is taking, he thinks if it ends up in the courts, he believes the FCC would probably lose. But I do wonder if there's already, the horse has kind of left the barn in terms of a potential chilling effect. I mean, you don't have to be Disney or ABC. Maybe you're just a local broadcaster who may now be kind of looking over their shoulder in terms of, well, we have a punitive FCC that might be willing to review our licenses if we somehow run afoul of the administration. Or am I fear-mongering too much?
2: No, I think that chilling effect is absolutely a possible outcome and actually the intent of this. As you mentioned, it's not just about big companies and big government. It is about a government who wants companies to act a certain way, whether those companies are law firms or media companies, or honestly, whether they are nonprofit organizations or schools or universities. We've seen the same tactics at play across these types of organizations. And it's about trying to bring people in line with the administration's point of view. And so we have already seen, you know, companies, especially those that have business transactions like mergers in front of this administration, bend over backwards to try to please the administration and to put people in place via hiring and other decisions that will make sure that the administration sees what they want to see in that kind of reporting. And that is very, very problematic. And I think you have to pair that with the legal attacks that this administration has taken against individual journalists.
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11: Just about 4 o'clock already on Nebraska Public Media. That ties up On Point for this Monday, August 10th. All Things Considered is coming up in a little bit. I'm Grant Winterer. You can hang out with me for that for the next couple of hours. We're coming up. Nebraska Public Media News is kicking off an education series this week that's focused on artificial intelligence in Nebraska classrooms. And what we found is that there are varying levels of acceptance and knowledge of the new technology.
12: We grew into this. We know how to use it in many ways that they don't. They haven't wrapped their minds around what it can do and how it can be good, but also how it can be bad.
11: That'll be down the road in the 4 o'clock hour here on Nebraska Public Media. Stick around for it. Looks like we'll get lows in the 70s tonight, a chance of showers overnight for the metro. A rainy week ahead, highs back into the 90s for basically the whole week. 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
14: Davey Hearn, the man at the center of the dropped case of alleged reflecting pool vandalism, on what it's like to be targeted by the president.
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16: I'm
14: I'm Scott Detrow.
15: And I'm Juana Summers. Ahead, the latest on the earthquake in Colombia and where things stand in the Iran war negotiations.
14: And we'll look ahead to two primary elections.
15: Alabama voters picked their candidates this week in a newly drawn congressional map made possible by a Supreme Court ruling.
16: The fact...

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1: Glad to have you here this afternoon on Nebraska Public Media. I'm Grant Winterer. Many Nebraska students are diving back into the books this week as the fall semester begins, and Nebraska Public Media News education reporter Jolie Peel is spending this week diving into how Nebraska schools and classrooms are handling the evolving use of artificial intelligence. She spoke with Jackie Oreta on the Nebraska Update podcast.
2: Education reporter Jolie Peel joins me to talk about a series that we're kicking off this week. Good to have you here, Jolie.
3: Glad to be here, Jackie. And yes, we've been hearing more recently about how schools are or aren't embracing AI. I've been spending most of the summer tracking the varying feelings around the use of AI in education, how different schools are using the technology, and really how many people in this space, parents, students, educators, college institutions, are adapting to this escalating change in education. These tools aren't necessarily locked away for just adults to use. If you have a smartphone, a computer, you can easily access an AI chatbot or AI resource to generate what you want. And that's had a massive effect on our education spaces. Some for better, some for worse, according to what I found. So this week, you'll hear a series of newscast stories that all focus on how different schools, whether those are K-12 schools or college institutions, are adapting to and using this new technology.
2: Okay, we'll learn more throughout this week, but did you find any common threads during these last few months of your reporting?
3: I think the biggest theme I heard in every conversation was how people want any AI use to be human-centric. What that means is that the AI is there to help reinforce a skill, not replace it. For example, one teacher told me how she noticed students who were using Grammarly, which is an AI editing software, started to not know basic grammar, things like capitalizing the first letter of a sentence or the letter I when it stands alone. There's also a lot of educators, parents, and students who want to see more training when it comes to AI and implementing it in education. Megan Wissing was just one parent and teacher who told me that.
4: I think it's important for kids to know what it is, to know what it's capable of doing, but kind of like a driver's license, you need the proper training to use it.
3: Also, people wanted to make sure that using AI was a choice, not a requirement for students and teachers.
2: Yeah, it seems like there could be varying opinions on how to go about this, especially in education. When I was in elementary school in the early 2000s, I remember when we first got computer labs, and now many students have their own laptops. But of course, that can vary from school to school. Have you seen a drastic difference in how some schools maybe embrace AI and maybe some aren't as of right now?
3: I definitely have. Most schools have at least a policy against using AI for cheating, but there's also schools that are trying to embrace AI with the idea that it's here, students are using it, whether the school wants them to use it or not, so they want to make sure they are using it responsibly. I think that mindset is becoming more common. I also want to mention that students are thinking critically about AI, and it's not just college students. Landry Krause, who will be a freshman at the Consolidated District Syracuse of Okadunbar, was part of a national conference where students from every state worked out a bill on AI use in schools. It covered parents, students, teachers, and more.
5: We grew into this. We know how to use it in many ways that they don't. They haven't wrapped their minds around what it can do and how it can be good, but also how it can be bad.
3: It's definitely a conversation everyone has thoughts on.
2: Absolutely. And before we go, can you briefly run down what listeners will hear and read this week?
3: Sure. This kicks off on Monday when people will hear more about the general feelings some people I interviewed had toward AI. There were different levels of acceptance and different levels of use. Tuesday, you'll hear about the varying ideas surrounding AI policy and use in the classroom. Wednesday and Thursday, we'll examine how this technology is or isn't being used in Nebraska's K-12 schools and colleges. And then on Friday, we'll have an interesting one about safety issues that have come up with AI. This doesn't surround plagiarism concerns, even though that's still serious, but we look at how generative AI has escalated issues when it comes to creating photos of students. Many younger people are also using AI chatbots as pseudo-counselors or friends, so we'll dive into that on Friday.
2: All right, very interesting. Thanks for your work on this, Jolie. Looking forward to reading your stories this week at nebraskapublicmedia.org/news.
3: Thanks.
2: That's Jolie Peel. I'm Jackie Oreta, and you're listening to Nebraska Public Media.

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3: Stick around for more All Things Considered in the 5 o'clock hour, where Texas is on track to become the country's largest data center market, but the governor has effectively issued a pause on new centers until the state can complete an audit of their energy and water usage, as well as their financing and impact on communities. Stick around for that after the...
4: Russia and Ukraine can increasingly conduct airstrikes that hit far inside each other's countries.
0: We will hear from NPR correspondents in both nations.
4: It's Monday, August 10th, and this is All Things Considered from NPR News. I'm Juana Summers.
0: And I'm Scott Detrow. First to China, where courts in several cities have ruled in favor of workers displaced by artificial intelligence.
4: Even so, workers there have a lot to be anxious about.
5: If you compare to Europe, to the U.S., to some extent, it is even more protective for employees.
0: Also, monarch butterfly populations in North America have been on the decline.
4: But recently, there's been some good news.
6: Conservation does seem to be having an effect, although, you know, it still doesn't look great for the monarchs in the future.
0: First, this newscast.
7: Live from NPR News in Washington, I'm Ryland Barton. A powerful 7.4 magnitude earthquake struck Colombia today, killing at least 111 people and damaging hundreds of buildings. Authorities are concerned about aftershocks, and flights have been suspended in several airports. Todd Blanche is now the 88th Attorney General of the U.S. NPR's Kerry Johnson reports Blanche took his oath.

0: It's funny and it's beautiful. There was a family of 12 and they were forced off the road. They had no car. They built a trailer out of junk and loaded it with their possessions. They pulled it to the site of 66 and waited. And pretty soon, a sedan picked them up. The man who pulled them fed them. And that's true. But how can such courage be and such faith in their own species? Very few things would teach such faith. The people in flight from the terror behind. Strange things happen to them. Some bitterly cruel and some so beautiful that the faith is refired forever.
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4: We'll bring you more All Things Considered after the news in the 6 o'clock hour, including the latest on the deal with Iran, the tentative deal the United States is striking with Iran. And Alabama voters are again selecting candidates for 4 congressional districts after the state changed the district map to favor Republicans. That and a whole lot more after the news. Stay tuned.
5: My confidence is being tested for sure here in what our nation can withstand.
1: Davey Hearn, the man at the center of the dropped case of alleged reflecting pool vandalism, on what it's like to be targeted by the president.
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1: I'm Scott Detrow.
2: And I'm Juana Summers. Ahead, the latest on the earthquake in Colombia and where things stand in the Iran war negotiations.
1: And we'll look ahead to 2 primary elections.
2: Alabama voters picked their candidates this week in a newly drawn congressional map made possible by a Supreme Court ruling.
6: The fact that the Republicans have an ability to regain the seat is great. I love it.
1: Minnesota voters are casting ballots, too.
2: The state's open Senate race has been defined by this year's ICE operations in the Twin Cities.
7: We can stand with the immigrant community, and not just when it's politically expedient for us.
1: That and more coming up after this newscast.
8: Live from NPR News in Washington, I'm Ryland Barton. Iran says it is close to a final deal with Oman to reopen the Strait of Hormuz, but before that happens, Iran has some tough conditions for the U.S., NPR's Hadil Al-Shalchi reports.
9: Among other demands, Iran wants the U.S. to lift a naval blockade and sanctions and pay it reparations for war damages, high prices for the United States. Asla Aydan Tashbash is a fellow at Brookings Institution who's been following the talks. She says with this set of tough conditions, Iran wants to force President Trump to cave as he heads into the midterms with a weakened economy and an angry base.
10: Iran wants to use this time, use their leverage, but also the midterm calendar for a stronger agreement that establishes their sovereignty over Hormuz.
9: Iran's strategy may come with some of their own risk. If it doesn't strike a deal soon, Iran could face more internal unrest as its economy gets worse. Hadil Al-Shalchi, NPR News, Istanbul.
8: Russia and Ukraine continue to launch deadly airstrikes that the other side simply can't stop. Offensive attacks far

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1: 6 states hold primary elections Tuesday. Some Alabama residents are voting for a second time due to redistricting after the Supreme Court gutted the Voting Rights Act.
2: Just the plain confusion of seeing stuff and being told it's now, it's then, it's here, it's there, it's really going to play into voter turnout.
1: Continuing coverage of primary season tomorrow on Morning Edition from NPR News.
3: Catch that story and a whole lot more with Nebraska Public Media's Dale Johnson. Morning Edition tomorrow morning. It is almost 6:30 Central already here on Nebraska Public Media. I'm Grant Winterer. Thanks for hanging out with me this evening. Moral Things Considered is coming up in just a little bit, where this week Nebraska Public Media News kicks off an education series focused on AI in Nebraska classrooms. And what we found is that there are varying levels of acceptance and knowledge of the new technology.
4: We grew into this. 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They haven't wrapped their minds around what it can do and how it can be good, but also how it can be bad.
3: We'll bring you the details in about 15 minutes here on All Things Considered. Storms possible for much of the state overnight. Lows in the 60s to lower 70s. Hot again Tuesday. Highs in the 90s and some patchy smoke across the western third. A rainy week ahead. Storm chances look like they're increasing all the way through Friday. 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Here comes the news.
0: Live from NPR News in Washington, I'm Linda Kenyon. We'll be getting some new data this week on the cost of living. NPR's Scott Horsley has a preview.
5: The report is expected to show that consumer prices in July were up about 3.4% from a year ago. That would be a slightly smaller annual increase than we saw in June, but inflation's still uncomfortably high. And now the job market is also showing some signs of weakness. Last week we learned that employers cut 23,000 jobs in July, and more than 250,000 people dropped out of the workforce last month. Employers are not having to pay as much to attract workers these days. Average wages were up just 3.2% over the last 12 months. So when prices are going up faster than wages, it's no wonder a lot of people feel like they're falling behind.
0: The price of gas, for example, is up due to the war against Iran, and that is creating more inflationary pressures. A new report from an outside law firm hired by the Interlochen Center for the Arts finds sexual abuse allegations that span seven decades. The elite Michigan art school is where Jeffrey Epstein allegedly found some of his earliest victims. NPR's Ava Berger spoke with a victim of abuse at that school.
6: In 2005, 2 months after he turned 16, Paul Bush was molested by his Interlochen ballet teacher. The teacher later pleaded guilty to the abuse.
7: I don't even know how differently my life would have gone had this event not occurred.
6: The big question is, how could this happen at such a well-known institution, a place with successful alums such as Chapel Roan and Josh Groban? The report's findings and Bush's experience provide some indications. In many cases, adults were able to meet alone with students. At the same time, the children at the school had limited communication with their families. They were vulnerable because of their age, sexual identities, and lack of experience, and some were scared to report their abuse. Ava Berger, NPR News.
0: This is NPR News. Polling shows most Americans believe young adults have a harder time than their parents did. NPR's Jennifer Ludden says many parents are still supporting their adult children.
8: When Mabel Lego and her husband retired to South Carolina this year, they made sure there was room for their 39-year-old son who lives with them. His job paid low wages and no benefits, and Lego says rents are way too high.
9: The young people have really been shafted big time.
8: In the pricey Seattle area, one of David Zuccaro's 30-something daughters moved back home to cut costs, and the other wants to.
10: When I look at the salaries these kids make, I'm like, how can you not live on this? But they can't.
8: The share of adults under 35 living with parents has shot up dramatically in the past two decades, and AARP finds most parents also provide financial support to grown children, needed or not, though many say they give even when it hurts their own budget. Jennifer Ludden, NPR News.
0: 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Encouraging customers to mend worn clothes instead of buying new ones may seem like a counterproductive sales strategy, but the fashion industry faces intensifying pressure to reduce its impacts on the environment. Luxury fashion houses and some retailers like Patagonia have offered product repairs for decades. I'm Linda Kenyon, NPR News in Washington.
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15: This is All Things Considered from NPR News. I'm Juana Summers.
16: And I'm Scott Detrow. Today, President Trump signed a new executive order that once again tries to scramble how children are vaccinated against dangerous infectious diseases in the United States. The move is being welcomed by vaccine critics, but it's being condemned by many public health and infectious disease authorities. NPR health correspondent Rob Stein joins us now. Hi, Rob.
17: Hey there, Scott.
16: So the administration has been trying to make drastic changes in childhood vaccinations since Trump returned to office. What does this latest order say?
17: Yeah, so this order is essentially trying to once again rip up what's known as the childhood vaccine schedule, which is basically the Bible that pediatricians have been following for decades to protect kids against a long list of very dangerous infections. You know, that includes measles, mumps, tetanus, polio, and whooping cough. These diseases terrorized parents and children for generations, but had largely been vanquished by vaccines. But this executive order would upend all that. It would reduce the number of federally recommended vaccines from 17 to 11. Vaccines against diseases like measles, mumps, and whooping cough would still be recommended, but immunizations for potentially life-threatening diseases like hepatitis and RSV would only be recommended for kids who are at a high risk, and others, like for rotavirus, flu, and COVID-19, would be left to individual parents to decide with their doctors. But that's not all that this would do, Scott.
16: Okay, tell me what else it would be doing.
17: So it calls for breaking up the so-called MMR vaccine. That shot protects kids against measles, mumps, and rubella in one shot. This executive order calls for administering those shots separately so they can be spaced out over multiple visits. Here's what Trump said during the Oval Office signing today.
18: Large amounts of vaccine, large amounts of, like, vats of vaccine are currently pumped into your child's body. And we're doing 20% of that at each visit. And we'll let time elapse between visits so the body can handle this massive amount of fluid being pumped in.
17: This order would also call for steps to reduce state requirements for vaccines to attend school.
16: I mentioned the reaction at the top. Tell me a little more about what people are saying.
17: Yeah, so anti-vaccine advocates are thrilled, as you might expect. I talked with Brian Hooker. He's the chief scientific officer at the group Children's Health Defense.
19: I'm very happy with the change. I'm very happy that I believe that gold standard science is being done, and we need to, you know, leave no stone unturned. Our children deserve nothing less.
17: But the move is being condemned by most infectious disease and public health experts. They say the safety and effectiveness of vaccines has been proven beyond question, and what the administration is doing will just sow more doubt and confusion among parents. Here's Dr. Andrew Racine from the American Academy of Pediatrics.
20: What's going to happen tomorrow morning when parents walk into their pediatrician's office and ask, well, there's this new executive order, is there something that's happened that I don't know about? Is there some change that I'm not aware of? Is there something that is different today than yesterday? And the answer to that is no. The science about vaccines and their efficacy has not changed.
17: And Racine and others are especially worried because, you know, dangerous childhood diseases like measles and whooping cough are already resurging.
16: Given all of those questions, walk me through what happens next.
17: Well, first of all, I should say there's currently no way to break up the vaccinations into more individual shots. They just aren't available in this country, and it would take years to make them available. And chances are that this move will be challenged in court like the previous attempts to do this sort of thing. A federal judge in Boston blocked the last attempt, and that litigation is still moving through the courts.
16: NPR health correspondent Rob Stein, thanks so much.
17: You bet, Scott.
2: When Minnesota became the epicenter of the Trump administration's immigration crackdown, it changed the race for the state's open Senate seat. In the Democratic Party, it's another matchup between a progressive candidate and a more moderate opponent. But this one is shaping up to be less about affordability and more about immigration, as Minnesota Public Radio's Clay Masters reports.
21: About 50 volunteers for Congresswoman Angie Craig's Senate primary campaign gather at a backyard barbecue on Saturday afternoon. They're eating burgers and hot dogs before knocking doors in the Twin Cities suburb of Brooklyn Park. Craig shows up and someone hands her a beer.
22: Oh my goodness. Well, I've been waiting all cycle to say this.
21: She takes a sip.
22: Hold my beer.
21: Craig gives a fiery speech about pushing back against the Trump administration and how she continues to win the state's most competitive congressional seat.
22: Nobody thought a Democrat could win the second district. And to be fair, nobody thought a lesbian mother of four could win the second district. But we came running.
21: Craig's electability is one of the pitches volunteer Jerry Gale makes on voters' doorsteps.
23: One of the issues we have in Minnesota is the separation between the metro area and greater Minnesota. And Angie has shown that ability to reach across that area in her congressional district.
21: Craig talks about how she's better equipped to win in November over her primary opponent, Lieutenant Governor Peggy Flanagan. Craig says Flanagan is more vulnerable because Trump and his allies have targeted Minnesota because of widespread fraud in state and federal social services.
24: I haven't been running the state for the last 8 years, and so Republicans are going to have a really tough time getting that attack to stick to me.
21: The congresswoman does not bring up immigration in this backyard, which is front and center for voters, seeing ads on the issue constantly. Craig voted in favor of a Trump-backed immigration law, one she says she regrets. Flanagan brings that vote up regularly on the campaign trail.
25: We can stand with the immigrant community, and not just when it's politically expedient for us. And that should be the expectation we have of our leaders.
21: That's Flanagan speaking with campaign supporters Saturday at a St. Paul bar. This is a notable spot because it became a meeting place for concerned neighbors to get organized during the Trump administration's immigration crackdown here. Flanagan says many of those people are now campaigning for her.
25: A lot of those folks who've been part of responding to Operation Metro Surge, to looking out for their neighbors, have now hit the doors because I think that they know that that's a pretty significant contrast in this race.
21: Flanagan earned the endorsement of Minnesota's Democratic Party at its convention earlier this year. Craig did not attend. Many of the delegates were frustrated by Craig's vote on that immigration bill, like daycare center director Kylie Cooper.
25: I understand the value of wanting to kind of toe a line and not take a stance or upset certain extremes, but I had families that were in absolute fear, and to tell them like, well, we're not going to take a stance on that, or we're not going to be brave, or whatever that was, just wasn't cutting it for me.
21: While the campaigns are talking about electability and immigration, Democratic strategist Abu Amara says it's all about the president in this historically blue state.
26: Donald Trump is the weather in this election, right? The atmospherics. Democrats are trying to figure out, am I going to bring my umbrella? Am I going to wear shorts? Donald Trump is the center of the universe in terms of taking him on, taking back the Senate, so that all of a sudden Democrats have power to do things moving forward.
21: The president is why Craig focuses on her past opposition to his administration. And it's why Flanagan keeps bringing up Trump's immigration policies that boiled over here last winter. For NPR News, I'm Clay Masters in St. Paul.

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1: Glad to have you here this evening on Nebraska Public Media. I'm Grant Winterer. Many students are diving back into the books this week as the fall semester begins, and Nebraska Public Media News education reporter Jolie Peel is spending this week diving into how Nebraska schools and classrooms are handling the evolving use of artificial intelligence. She spoke with Jackie Oreta on the Nebraska Public and the Nebraska Update podcast.
2: Education reporter Jolie Peel joins me to talk about a series that we're kicking off this week. Good to have you here, Jolie.
3: Glad to be here, Jackie. And yes, we've been hearing more recently about how schools are or aren't embracing AI. I've been spending most of the summer tracking the varying feelings around the use of AI in education, how different schools are using the technology, and really how many people in this space, parents, students, educators, college institutions, are adapting to this escalating change in education. These tools aren't necessarily locked away for just adults to use. If you have a smartphone, a computer, you can easily access an AI chatbot or AI resource to generate what you want. And that's had a massive effect on our education spaces, some for better, some for worse, according to what I found. So this week, you'll hear a series of newscast stories that all focus on how different schools, whether those are K-12 schools or college institutions, are adapting to and using this new technology.
2: Okay, we'll learn more throughout this week, but did you find any common threads during these last few months of your reporting?
3: I think the biggest theme I heard in every conversation was how people want any AI use to be human-centric. What that means is that the AI is there to help reinforce a skill, not replace it. For example, one teacher told me how she noticed students who were using Grammarly, which is an AI editing software, started to not know basic grammar, things like capitalizing the first letter of a sentence or the letter I when it stands alone. There's also a lot of educators, parents, and students who want to see more training when it comes to AI and implementing it in education. Megan Wissing was just one parent and teacher who told me that.
4: I think it's important for kids to know what it is, to know what it's capable of doing, but kind of like a driver's license, you need the proper training to use it.
3: Also, people wanted to make sure that using AI was a choice, not a requirement for students and teachers.
2: Yeah, it seems like there could be varying opinions on how to go about this, especially in education. When I was in elementary school in the early 2000s, I remember when we first got computer labs, and now many students have their own laptops. But of course, that can vary from school to school. Have you seen a drastic difference in how some schools maybe embrace AI and maybe some aren't as of right now?
3: I definitely have. Most schools have at least a policy against using AI for cheating, but there's also schools that are trying to embrace AI with the idea that it's here, students are using it, whether the school wants them to use it or not, so they want to make sure they are using it responsibly. I think that mindset is becoming more common. I also want to mention that students are thinking critically about AI, and it's not just college students. Landry Krause, who will be a freshman at the Consolidated District Syracuse Avoca Dunbar, was part of a national conference where students from every state worked out a bill on AI use in schools. It covered parents, students, teachers, and more.
5: We grew into this. We know how to use it in many ways that they don't. They haven't wrapped their minds around what it can do and how it can be good, but also how it can be bad.
3: It's definitely a conversation everyone has thoughts on.
2: Absolutely. And before we go, can you briefly run down what listeners will hear and read this week?
3: Sure. This kicks off on Monday when people will hear more about the general feelings some people I interviewed had toward AI. There were different levels of acceptance and different levels of use. Tuesday, you'll hear about the varying ideas surrounding AI policy and use in the classroom. Wednesday and Thursday, we'll examine how this technology is or isn't being used in Nebraska's K-12 schools and colleges. And then on Friday, we'll have an interesting one about safety issues that have come up with AI. This doesn't surround plagiarism concerns, even though that's still serious. But we look at how generative AI has escalated issues when it comes to creating photos of students. Many younger people are also using AI chatbots as pseudo-counselors or friends. So we'll dive into that on Friday.
2: All right. Very interesting. Thanks for your work on this, Jolie. Looking forward to reading your stories this week at nebraskapublicmedia.org/news.
3: Thanks.
2: That's Jolie Peel. I'm Jackie Oreta, and you're listening to Nebraska Public Media.

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2: 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It's almost 7 Central. I'm Garrett Farrell. In our Nebraska forecast, for the Panhandle and much of southwest and east central Nebraska, there's a severe thunderstorm watch until 11 p.m. Mountain Time. Also, low chance of storms for the rest of the state overnight.
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4: 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And it's time to put a bow on the series with our final performance, this time from A.J. Haynes, lead vocalist of Louisiana band Serotones.

0: This year, A.J. Haynes earned her first Grammy Award for her contribution to the A Tribute to the King of Zydeco recording, which won Best Regional Roots Music Album. Coming up, it's A.J. Haynes performing solo. Plus, later in the hour, new music from Brandon Flowers of The Killers. 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
1: Live from NPR News in Washington, I'm Ryland Barton. President Trump is dismissing Iran's demands that the U.S. pay for devastation caused by 5 months of war in exchange for reopening the Strait of Hormuz.
2: They asked for money for the damage that we've done. I said, that's a good idea. Well, we're going to ask for money for the damage they've done over a 50-year period.
1: Trump said Iran should pay for hundreds of American troops killed and wounded by Iran-backed militants over several decades. Iran has said the U.S. will need to provide reparations and end sanctions and military threats before the strait is opened. It's been effectively blocked since the U.S. and Israel began the war in February, pushing up oil prices and inflation. The State Department says it has revoked more than 175,000 visas as part of an immigration crackdown by the Trump administration. NPR's Michelle Kellerman reports.
3: In a fact sheet touting the new figures, the State Department says a majority of the visas were revoked due to what it calls law enforcement encounters, though it didn't say how many foreign nationals were actually convicted of such crimes, which include assault, drunk driving, child abuse, and fraud. The statement highlights the decision to revoke visas of those who the Trump administration believes celebrated the assassination of Charlie Kirk last year. Secretary of State Marco Rubio has also determined some Iranians and a Cuban official accused of influence operations can be deported. The department says it is on track to beat last year's record numbers of visa revocations. Michelle Kellerman, NPR News, the State Department.
1: The extreme heat across the U.S. this summer has broken records. That's according to a new report from federal forecasters. NPR's Lauren Sommer reports.
4: Temperatures were hotter than average across almost the entire lower 48 states in July. On average, it was 3 degrees hotter than normal, according to